Right. 8 o'clock. Well, 8:02. It's time to switch gears once again. We've been through the punk. We've been through the giz. We've been through the reggae. And now I'm going to do something I don't really do that much of, which is what I consider synthetic music. I listen to it. I'm not judging it. It's not instruments, but the thing about synthetic electronic music, whatever you want to call it, digitized music, whatever you want to call it, it's music that's made on computers, and it still takes people a lot of time and effort and experience to figure it out. So it is, in fact, music. So I will play it on this radio station. As long as it's not made from AI, it's cool with me. So we're going to start off with a chill Odessa song. Megan shared this one with me, so I'll play it on the radio. I liked it. And then we're going to go banger, banger, banger. And then after the bangers are up, I'll cool it out. I'll go to some, you know, whatever, dude. It's going to get crazy for a minute, though. And even going to throw a trap song in there. What do you know? Some Mr. Carmack, Flux Pavilion, and Nero. So yeah, it's going to get electronic up in here for a minute. So if you don't like it, go do something else for 20 minutes. Start off with Odessa, A Moment Apart.

0: Bang.
1: That was two Mr. Carmack songs back to back. One time my friend, he listened to that song Pay for What with me, like, I don't know, 10, 15 years ago. And he goes, you know what I would categorize this music as? He said, heart attack music. Oh, God. All right. I was just dinking around on the internet. Like a couple things before the next song, which is going to be a song that reminds me of a scene from a cartoon movie called Ants from 1998. And there's a scene in the movie where all the ants, it's Time to Dance, you know, and all the ants, they go to dance, but it's very organized, it's very mechanical, and everybody's doing the exact same thing. And when I heard this song, I was like, yo, that reminds me of that scene from Ants. So I'm just going to, you know, just humor me, please. Listen to this just for a second from the movie Ants. Guantanamara from the Ants soundtrack. Hold on. Let's listen to it just for a minute.

You get it? Boom, boom, boom. Boom, boom, boom, boom. See? You, that's the gist of it. It's got a sick beat in the background, though.

you get the gist of it. You get the idea, right? And now we'll listen to one more electronic song from TNGHT or Tonight, Hudson Mohawk and Lunas. It's this is what made it kind of reminds me of that scene from Ants, which if you've never seen that movie Ants, spelled with a Z, A-N-T-Z, you gotta watch it. It is awesome. It's freaking incredible. It's basically, I mean, it's about, you know, standing up to the powers that be. It's about one little ant who is the only little ant who is brave enough to put his neck on the line and say, this isn't right. It's a great movie. And there's a lot of messaging in that kids movie, let me tell you. There's a lot of violence in it too. But Ants, A-N-T-Z, watch it. It's bugging.

As I do every 2 weeks in typical fashion, last 30 minutes or so, I want to chill the heck out, man. Let's chill out. Let's listen to more chill stuff. I just got a random mix of whatever the hell. Figure why not?

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I'm Cat.

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I don't even know what. How when I search Cats Motel, I don't expect to come across freaking music like that. I'm looking for the Cats Motel song, you know what I mean? Hold on. Loki, Loki. Playlist, playlist, playlist. Man, I really just want to listen to the freaking Cats Motel song, but I guess I can't. Can't listen to it here. Whatever, dude. I dogged that last song. It was giving me a headache. All right. Back to chilling out. Let's chill out.

0: All right, it's about that time, everyone. Thanks for joining me tonight here on WUWU LPFM 100.1, Frankfurt, Alberta. This is a round with the evening sesh, and I'll be back in 2 weeks. Got a visitor here in the studio. I'm going to get the heck out of here. Go hang out with Bill. So I'm going to leave you guys the same way I came in, above the ground and below the clouds.
1: Tavo.

0: The Fix. Red Skies from Shuttered Room, 1982. Another example of the Cold War aura that surrounded 80s popular music. The lyrics to Red Skies are impressionistic, conveying a looming presence and a rumor of annihilation. And of course, the red sky, welcomed by seafarers, but associated with something apocalyptic in the post-war years. Joined with this atmospheric, bass-driven arrangement, the song made an impression at U.S. rock radio, which was suddenly more open to the new wave due to the seismic influence of MTV. The Fix, Red Skies, from Shuttered Room, 1982. Synth pop nonstop. My name's Patrick. In the queue, classics from Blancmange and Soft Cell. New music out of Brooklyn and Los Angeles. The Juan McLean.
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Maria Uzbek, Crushin', new single from her. Maria Uzbek is a Ecuadorian-born, Brooklyn-based singer and songwriter. She was a former member of the band Celebrities, that's with an S, who she recorded 5 albums with, and she's released 3 on her own. Crushin' is about limerence, that dreamy state of asymmetric love. But the tune is so bright and controlled, it seems to wrestle with and revel in its subject matter. Crush appears on her forthcoming EP, Canciones de Amor. Maria Uzbek, Crushin'. Naked Eyes, Voices Inside My Head, from their debut in 83. And the Juan McLean, I've Waited for So Long. Synth pop nonstop.

0: Spike Helles Pillow Talk from their latest successor, the third album from the LA duo. Some define their style as EBM, but they really try to fuse 80s dance and rap and industrial rock. Spike Helles. Blancmange, Blind Division from Mange 2, Nation of Language with the Fractured Mind and Modern. Synth pop nonstop. I'm Patrick. They call themselves an electronic punk band. They signed to a major label that was not too sure what to do with them, and their first single stiffed, and so did their second. But it got a lot of club play, bridging the white and black dance floors that were still so divided at the time. Disco was dead, house was unborn, and in a few months, this duo would become very, very famous. Soft Cell.
1: Synth pop.

Turquoise Blue, We Are Lost, the new mix. A single from 1987. Turquoise Blue was two guys from London that formed a four-piece fashion and football-obsessed guitar-driven new wave band called Accent, which had a moment in the 80s when they landed on the cover of the influential pop music magazine Sounds. They put out just this one little raw single, then changed their name to Turquoise Blue, got some really lovely double-breasted suits, and remixed that song, We Are Lost, that you just heard. Two bands, one song. This new version lasted about a year. One of the duo, Mick Robinson, went on to become a haberdasher and an acid house DJ, and he still spins records on London streaming station Totally Wired FM on the fourth Friday of the month, and he manages a pub. I found him on LinkedIn. Turquoise Blue, We Are Lost. Not anymore. Computer Magic, Perfect Game, and Soft Cell, Memorabilia. 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

0: 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A talkback will follow the copying and reading of the document. It all happens on Monday, September 14th, from 1 to 4 p.m. at the Benzie Shores District Library. 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

go wrong if you say, swing a song. 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
1: In a partnership with Michigan Writers and the Benzie Shores District Library, the Alberta Heritage Center invites the public to copy the Constitution of the United States. 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

Helping Benzie Seniors Navigate the Aging Process, Benzie Senior Resources is a full resource organization that connects seniors to the programs and services that address their specific needs. 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

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I like great music, and I'd like to share it with you. 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It's on every other Tuesday from 11 to 1. That's all.

0: 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Come From Away will be showing at the Garden on September 11th, 12th, and 14th at 7:30 p.m. and September 13th at 3:30 p.m. Tickets and more information are available at gardentheatre.org.
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Hello, I am Maristela from Whispers of Departure, a show that explores the most natural and inevitable event in our life, dying. It airs every other Sunday, 10 a.m., and we interview the most amazing folk. So come break your heart open. I can't wait to have you here.

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0: Bezalel Smotrich declared the Oslo Accords null and void, demanding the expulsion of the British ambassador. Meanwhile, Bloomberg reports British diplomats privately told the U.S. the sanctions are largely symbolic and will have no material impact on the U.K.'s wider relationship with Israel on trade or security. Israeli Prime Minister Benjamin Netanyahu has promised to sue the newspaper Haaretz after it reported he failed to heed a warning that Hamas was planning a major operation ahead of the October 7, 2023 attacks. Haaretz said in response that it stands by its reporting. On Tuesday, the paper published excerpts of a forthcoming book by its reporters that found that UAE President Mohammed bin Zayed warned Netanyahu a week and a half before the attacks, and that the Israeli leader failed to inform his security chiefs. On Tuesday, opposition politicians accused Netanyahu of evading responsibility for security lapses and called him unfit to serve. U.S. forces bombed five Iranian tankers Tuesday, including one near Iran's main oil export terminal, Karg Island. Iran retaliated by firing missiles at a U.S. base in Jordan. Jordanian forces say they intercepted nearly all of them. Iran's Revolutionary Guard also claimed retaliatory strikes on U.S. and commercial ships in the Strait of Hormuz, which normally carries a fifth of the world's oil and gas. U.S. Central Command denied Iran's claims that struck two Navy destroyers. The Strait of Hormuz has been effectively closed since the U.S. war on Iran began in late February. On Tuesday, Brent crude oil futures topped $100 a barrel, the highest fuel prices since the U.S.-Iran ceasefire collapsed in July. In Missouri, a pair of court rulings has thrown planning for November's midterm elections into chaos. On Tuesday, the U.S. Supreme Court refused to allow Republicans to use a Trump-backed map gerrymandered to target Democratic Congressmember Emanuel Cleaver's Kansas City seat. The ruling left in place a Missouri Supreme Court ruling that sends the new map to a public referendum. Hours later, U.S. District Judge Stephen Clark, a Trump appointee, ordered Missouri to use the gerrymandered map anyway, ruling switching maps after the August primary would lead to voter confusion. Judge Clark's order has been appealed to the 8th U.S. Circuit Court of Appeals. The Postal Service's Inspector General says it'll review a whistleblower's warning that the Trump administration's new mail-in voting rule could result in thousands of legal ballots being discarded. The new rule would require states to hand over lists of mail ballot recipients and use approved envelopes with unique barcodes, allowing the agency to refuse ballots that don't follow those standards. This comes as a federal judge has extended a block on the rule. The Trump administration's asked the Supreme Court to allow it to enforce the rule before the midterm elections. A federal appeals court has blocked the IRS from sharing taxpayer data with ICE. ICE had demanded the last known addresses of 1.28 million people, it says, are in the U.S. unlawfully. The three-judge panel for the U.S. Circuit Court of Appeals in Washington, D.C., found ICE's request violated laws passed after the Watergate scandal when the Nixon administration weaponized tax files against its enemies. The IRS and ICE had set up a mechanism that allowed immigration officials to submit lists to tax authorities to check against their records. Judge Cornelia Pillard wrote, quote, "The IRS is now on notice twice over regarding the legal inadequacies of its summer 2025 disclosures. The government and its personnel face steep civil and criminal consequences for willful disclosure of information," unquote. UN experts warn a sharp rise in wildfires and heat waves intensified by the climate crisis is undercutting air quality worldwide. A new report finds areas which had slash pollution from vehicles and industry now face fresh risks from wildfire smoke, while higher temperatures brought by severe heat waves are driving up ground level ozone. This is Lorenzo Labrador, a scientific officer of the World Meteorological Organization, which issued the report.
1: Wildfires have the potential to undermine progress made brought about by air quality measures in many countries, because no matter how clean your city or your region is, because of reduced emissions due to whatever measures you put in place, if you have a lot of pollution brought about by wildfires, that has the potential to negatively impact air quality in those regions as well. So, yes.
0: A federal appeals court has ruled the U.S. Constitution does not guarantee the right to clean drinking water, rejecting a lawsuit by residents of Jackson, Mississippi, who say their city knowingly allowed them to drink tap water contaminated with lead. On Friday, a full panel of judges in the Fifth Circuit Court of Appeals ruled 10-5 to uphold the lower court's dismissal of the case, which argued city officials violated residents' constitutional right to bodily integrity under the 14th Amendment's Due Process Clause. The Trump administration's looking to obtain greater access to Venezuela's minerals, including gold. That's according to Reuters, which reports the move would open up Venezuela's mining sector to U.S. investment, giving U.S. companies access to crucial minerals. President Trump has already taken steps to control Venezuela's vast oil wealth, announcing the U.S. will take majority control of more than 65 billion barrels of Venezuelan oil reserves. The deal has been widely condemned after the abduction of former President Nicolas Maduro and First Lady Cilia Flores in January. President Trump has proposed renaming the state of New Mexico New America in a series of memes he shared on social media over Labor Day weekend. Any such move would violate New Mexico's state constitution. In response, New Mexico Governor Michelle Lujan Grisham wrote, quote, "New Mexico's name isn't up for debate. It's been hours since before the United States existed," end quote. In August, President Trump issued an executive order renaming Lake Ontario Lake America. Google Maps and Apple Maps quickly complied, switching the lake's name for U.S. users of their popular app. But after MapQuest refused to comply with the name change, it saw its app surge in popularity to become the number one download in Apple's App Store. President Trump gave his executive assistant, Natalie Harp, and two other young female White House aides $45,000 each. According to financial disclosures,

0: Journal. In response, the Global Project Against Hate and Extremism said, quote, "This study is not a neutral scientific inquiry. Instead, it attempts to reframe a healthcare consensus as a security and radicalization concern, furthering the administration's aims of dehumanizing and abusing the transgender community," unquote. A researcher at the artificial intelligence firm Anthropic publicly resigned Tuesday, warning the race to produce frontier AI models could lead to self-improving superintelligent machines that pose an existential threat to humans. Jacob Coxon specialized in training new AI models on vast amounts of data. In a social media post explaining his resignation, he wrote, quote, "The people building AI earnestly believe it could kill us all by the end of the decade. This is not a marketing stunt. If anything, many executives and senior researchers will couch their phrasing in the press to sound sensible. But I hear the same people express fear privately. No other human activity poses this level of danger," he said. His warning comes just days after OpenAI released its most capable model yet, GPT-6 Astra, which prompted NVIDIA CEO Jensen Huang to proclaim, "AGI has arrived," referring to artificial general intelligence. Meanwhile, the Pentagon's asked OpenAI to provide it with a special version of its artificial intelligence technology designed to refuse commands as infrequently as possible. That's according to The Intercept, which reports a large language model that would aid in the process of spying on, targeting, and killing people would require a substantial relaxation of existing safeguards. In Albania, police blocked protesters from reaching the parliament Tuesday, as demonstrations against the development of a luxury resort linked to U.S. President Donald Trump's son-in-law Jared Kushner and his daughter Ivanka Trump turned violent. In the capital, Tirana, protesters pelted officers in riot gear with eggs and tomatoes. Albania's prime minister supports Kushner's development project, despite critics claiming it would cause massive environmental damage. This is a protester at Tuesday's demonstration.
1: "They were very violent, but they don't understand that their violence is keeping us more pumped and will bring here more people. They think by arresting us, by illegally keeping us in prison, they think that they can scare us, but it's kind of the opposite. Like, we are not scared. Everyone is seeing the regime here, how it is operating. So, yeah, we are not scared anymore. So we'll keep going."
0: And those are some of the headlines. This is Democracy Now!, democracynow.org, The War and Peace Report. I'm Amy Goodman.
2: And I'm Anjali Kamath. Welcome to all of our listeners and viewers across the country and around the world. This week marks the 25th anniversary of the September 11th attacks on the World Trade Center. On Tuesday, New York City Mayor Zohran Mamdani announced the historic release of more than 170,000 pages of city records from the aftermath of 9/11, some of which indicate New York City officials lied to the public about the hazardous toxins that burned and remained in the air for months, up to half a mile from Ground Zero. Mamdani also announced the settlement of two 9/11-related lawsuits. He spoke at City Hall yesterday.
3: "We are together this morning to stand steadfast alongside survivors and their families and to deliver the kind of accountability around city government's response to September 11th that New Yorkers have been denied for years. I am proud to announce that our administration has settled two lawsuits between the city and 9/11 Health Watch, ending what has been a multi-year legal battle and restrictions on New Yorkers' ability to access information that can shed valuable insight on air quality and health concerns. Administration after administration has ignored those calling for answers and clarity, instead choosing to bury them in legal arguments and in red tape. We will do no such thing. As we mark 25 years, it is time for this painful chapter to end."
2: Mayor Mamdani was joined at the press conference by talk show host Jon Stewart, who's advocated for years on behalf of 9/11 first responders, survivors, and their families.
4: These people had to fight

0: sick and dying for years. And I'm not saying that the information may have changed the outcomes, unfortunately, for their families, but I guarantee you it would not have been the struggle that it was to get people to recognize that what they all knew and what we all knew who live in downtown Manhattan is that there was poison in the air and on the ground and in the windowsills and in your air conditioners and covering your pets and your clothes. And it stayed there for months.
1: And this is Congressmember Gerald Nadler speaking at Tuesday's City Hall press conference.
2: My colleagues and I, who represented Ground Zero and the surrounding communities, immediately warned local and federal officials about the health risks posed by the toxins in the air. I was screaming at the top of my lungs to protect our communities, my constituents. But officials like EPA Administrator Christine Todd Whitman and Mayor Giuliani denied claims like mine, saying the air was perfectly safe. Blasphemous. City Hall, led by former Mayor Giuliani, predicted that thousands of responders and community members would face devastating long-term health consequences from these toxins. Despite this, he stayed silent on the hazards.
3: The release of the documents comes as part of litigation brought by the advocacy group 9/11 Health Watch, which sued New York City to force the publication of the records. We're joined now by Ben Chevat, executive director of 9/11 Health Watch. Welcome to Democracy Now! Give us a little background. How did these documents get released? Why was it your group that's responsible for this?
4: Sure. So thank you for having me. 9/11 Health Watch was created by the New York State AFL-CIO. How I got here is that I was Congressman Maloney's chief of staff on 9/11, and I worked for her as she helped to develop the legislation that became the Zagrova Act, which provides health care. Zagrova was the detective that we named the bill after, who died in 2006, and he was the first person to have a medical examiner declare that his death was related to dying from 9/11 exposures to the toxic chemicals that were present downtown. And I worked, you know, at the time, we working for the congresswoman, we worked on the legislation. We had a real fight because the Bush administration, the Giuliani administration, all denied that there was an impact from these toxins. I just have to point out Juan Gonzalez, who was at the time the Daily News columnist, wrote several—
3: And Democracy Now!
4: And that's why I bring it up. Wrote several early columns raising questions about what was called 9/11 cough. And for that, the Giuliani administration apparently called the Daily News demanding that he be fired. And that was just an example of people like Congressman Nadler, Kimberly Flynn of Environmental Action, the local residents, including my mother, who lived in Battery Park, was 74 at the time, was there when the towers collapsed, was evacuated over the seawall to Jersey and hitchhiked to my brother's house, and then returned in spring like everyone else because the city administration at the time said it was safe. They brought kids back to school, to Stuyvesant, but not just Stuyvesant, to all the schools, the High School of Finance, which is next door to the Stock Exchange. And they brought people back, and there were questions being raised all the time. Is it safe? And there's been a continuing sort of attempt. You know, we got involved many years later, but there were always attempts. Obviously, Juan wrote a book about it. Anthony DePalma from The New York Times wrote a book about it. There were hints about it. In 2007, Anthony DePalma mentioned the Harding memo, which was written to Deputy Mayor Harding at the time in October of 2001, which laid out that there would be 10,000 toxic claims they expected because of what was happening. But this was at the same time that they said that it was safe, that the air was safe, not just Christy Todd Whitman, but the city administration. And the latest sort of effort was really after Congressman Nadler and my old boss, Congresswoman Maloney, wrote a letter to then-Mayor de Blasio in 2021 to say it's the 20th anniversary, it's time for the city to sort of say what it knew. Mayor de Blasio didn't respond to that. They wrote to Mayor Adams when he was coming in, who was a 9/11 responder himself, and Mayor Adams responded, but said that he would only reveal what they knew or reveal their documents if the city got more liability protection, which was sort of like an admission of, well, what's in there? And that's really, so I went to Andy Carboy and Matt McCauley, two lawyers who, Matt is actually a 9/11 responder himself, NYPD, and I asked them to help volunteer. We filed FOIAs. And the city kept, as for, you know, FOIA is not a great process.
3: Freedom of Information Act.
4: Yeah, the Freedom of Information Act. And for whatever documents, for the Harding memo, for especially documents, because in the October, November, the Giuliani administration went to Congress. And I, you know, Mrs. Maloney was not aware of it. Mr. Nadler was not aware of it. You know, in the aftermath of 9/11, there were a lot of legislation going. Apparently, they actually inserted into the law a limit on the city's liability to no more than $350 million, which sort of says, well, why were they at the same, exactly, at the same time they were saying the air was safe, why were they worried about liability? And that's really the core of what we were trying to get at is, and I don't fault the city in the response to the tragedy, and ultimately it's the terrorists who are responsible. But instead of mitigating the harm, they mitigated the city's liability. And instead of maybe slowing down and not bringing kids back, or maybe not bringing my mother back and other residents, they could have said, well, maybe we need to be more careful. And I just want to be clear. I'm not a responder. I've talked to a lot of responders. A lot of responders would probably have still gone and done what they did. But I think they would have liked to have known and been given that choice. And that's really the core of the issue. So we filed this FOIA. I think the really sort of the breakthrough here, because other people had done it before, and the Adams administration was just saying no all along, was that I approached Councilwoman Gail Brewer, and we were talking, and she said, well, I'll put in a bill. And her staff, doing some research, found that the last major city charter revision had given the city council the power to order the Department of Investigation to do an investigation. This power had never been exercised by the city council. She put in the resolution. At the time, Speaker Adams, Adrian Adams, supported it. And last summer, the city council passed this resolution ordering DOI to do this investigation. And then 3 weeks later, 4 weeks later, the city informed us that they had found 68 boxes. Obviously, they had said there were no boxes. There was nothing available. The way FOIA works, once they made that administrative decision, we filed what's called an Article 78, which is under New York state law, sort of demanding that asking the question, was the law followed? Once the city council acted and they, last September, I think it was, that they said they found those 68 boxes, that's when things really started to happen. And, the election happened. Mayor Mamdani came in, and we've been waiting, hoping that Mayor Mamdani would change the direction of the Corporation Council, because this is really four administrations that have not allowed people to see these documents. And
3: what's most important to you about the documents that have been released as we begin to wrap up?
4: Well, I think just that they're being seen, people will see it. Let me be clear, I don't know whether there's going to be a smoking gun or like a memo or something like that, but we've already seen there was a lot more that the city was keeping from people for actively preventing people from seeing. We won our court case. Judge Kleins, in our case, in one of our cases, found that the city violated the law, actively preventing us from receiving the documents that we were entitled to see. And, you know, that's really the key part. And I give the mayor and then Steve Banks, the new corporation counsel, a lot of credit to that.
1: And Ben Shabbat, what's been the reaction of previous mayors from the four administrations that did not release the 68 boxes?
4: I haven't heard from them, or I haven't seen any press reports about it, of what they've said.
3: So what do you do with these documents in this last 30 seconds?
4: This is just the first batch of documents. Over the next year, there's going to be a lot more. We are working, as part of our settlement agreement, we are working with Steve Banks.
3: And Banks is formerly with Legal Aid.
4: Formerly with Legal Aid, yes. And we're working with them on search terms. There's just a vast amount of these documents that have to go through.
3: That people can go through a portal and get access
4: to. People will be able to go to the portal, go to New York City, go to the New York City website. They can go through it, and they can see for themselves. And we're already hearing people saying, well, I see this. And just to say that it is difficult for the city. The city has to make sure there's no personal information. We don't want Social Security numbers. I mean, it's a vast amount of information, so it is going to take time.
3: And Mamdani has, given something like $30, $40 million.
4: It's $34
3: million.
4: And I just want to say with the mayor, it's not just about the documents. The mayor is going to be working to promote the program. I mean, before you and I were talking, before this segment, you live downtown. You might qualify for it. There are so many more people who may not understand what's in the Zegrove Act, what's available for them. And more importantly, there's work that should have been done a long time ago. There's now this new, what's called a youth research cohort that the mayor is going to help to promote to try to really do some real research that hasn't been done on those who were children at the time and to really see what their health effects have been.
3: Benjamin Shabbat, we want to thank you so much for being with us. Executive Director of 9/11 Health Watch, he participated in yesterday's news conference. His organization is the one that forced the release of these 170,000 pages of 9/11 documents. This is Democracy Now!, democracynow.org. When we come back, seasons of fury for families and the rise of Islamophobia in America. We look at what's happened in this last 25 years, the targeting of the Muslim community. Stay with us.
5: Blow, howling wind, beat on fragile heart. Open in your eyes, won't tear us apart. This was the year our fathers fell down. All that we once held lay broke upon the ground.

0: Wild Gods by David Berkeley. This is Democracy Now!, democracynow.org, The War and Peace Report. I'm Amy Goodman with Anjali Kamat.
1: New York City Mayor Zohran Mamdani, the city's first Muslim mayor, will be attending the 9/11 commemoration ceremony this week, along with the families of victims. Former New York City Mayor Rudy Giuliani and former New York Governor George Pataki have led critics who say Mayor Mamdani should skip the ceremony. Speaking on Newsmax, Giuliani criticized Mayor Mamdani for giving a symbolic pen to his chief legal counsel, Ramzi Qasem, during the signing of an executive order establishing September 11th as an official citywide day of remembrance and service. Ramzi Qasem previously represented several detainees at Guantanamo Bay. Giuliani then went on an Islamophobic tirade against Mayor Mamdani.
2: Too many Americans fall for that Islamic propaganda, which is the reason they're taking over certain parts of America and certain parts of Europe. They have every desire to take us over. This is not, they want to be just another religion. They want to dominate us. Mm. That's what they're taught from the day they begin their extremist religious education. Mamdani is a clear supporter of that.
1: A circulating online petition that expresses concern regarding Mamdani's attendance at the ceremony has reached 100,000 signatures. This was Mayor Mamdani's response to Giuliani's remarks.
3: What I want this week to be a focus on is on the families whose loved ones were stolen from them 25 years ago in the horrific act of terror of September 11th, and a focus also on the first responders who gave everything they could to this city and to the people who came together to try and help their fellow New Yorkers.
0: For more on Islamophobia after 9/11 and its impacts on communities here in the United States, we're joined by two guests. Razina Ali is an award-winning journalist, a New York Times contributing writer, author of the new book Seasons of Fury, Four Families and the Rise of Islamophobia in America. She's reported on the global war on terror from Egypt, Afghanistan, Iraq, and Syria. And Fahad Ahmed is the executive director of DRUM. That's DESI's Rising Up and Moving, a grassroots group for South Asian and Indo-Caribbean immigrant workers and families in New York City. He also runs DRUM Beats, one of the first organizations to endorse Zohran Mamdani during his run for mayor. We welcome you both to Democracy Now! Let's begin with Razina. You spent years writing this book. This is a sacred week here in New York, this 25th anniversary of 9/11. Talk about what happened after 9/11, the rise of hate against people of the Islamic faith.
4: There were so many responses to 9/11. One was obviously fear and grief and shock, but another was rage. And so much of that rage was towards Muslims and those who looked like Muslims. Around the country, we obviously saw a lot of hate crimes, violent killings of actually brown people who were not Muslims, but they were actually Sikhs. There were also in Bridgeview, outside of Chicago, a mass group of about 300 people who marched towards a mosque shouting death to Arabs. And I think what's particularly fascinating, too, is what the government did, which was in the weeks after, in the days and weeks after, they started arresting people. They started arresting Muslim and brown men and boys from streets, from their homes, from their workplaces.
1: I want to bring Fahad Ahmed into the conversation. Fahad, executive director of DRUM, DC's Rising Up and Moving. You've been a grassroots organizer with DRUM for over 25 years. Take us back to that immediate aftermath and that panic and fear that Razina talked about. What was it like organizing, and what were people worried about, and what was going on?
5: Within a day or two after 9/11, we had printed a flyer and set up a hotline and said, if you're facing hate crimes, if you're facing discrimination, if you're facing targeting, please reach out to us. And the calls that we started getting were largely related to people experiencing targeting by law enforcement. I remember one call being children calling us and saying, my father left for work 4 days ago, and he hasn't come home. women calling and saying the police burst down my door and they grabbed my brother and my husband and I don't know where they are. Workers called and said a black van pulled up and grabbed my coworker and another guy off the street and just drove off with them. And so in New York City and in New Jersey and across the country, but particularly in New York, New Jersey, we saw these massive roundups of mostly Muslim men or people that were perceived to be Muslim. And this included citizens, green card holders, and undocumented people. In the beginning, it was just mass roundups. And then they held them, and then they tried to figure out what is the reason that we're holding them. And sometimes they would dig up, false like they would make up some charges. But most of the time, they would be able to use immigrant status. And this was happening there was at least 1,200 men that were picked up this way.
0: I want to talk about one person. I want to talk about Mohammed Salman Hamdani, a New York City police cadet trained as an EMT who was headed to work at Rockefeller University with his Quran, then raced to Ground Zero. We only learned this later, attempting to save whatever lives he could at the Twin Towers, September 11, 2001. Democracy Now! Spoke to his parents on the eve of the second anniversary of his death in 2003, as they joined hundreds in a quiet procession to Ground Zero. His mother, Talat Hamdani, remembered searching for him for days.
6: The reality started to hit us at that moment. Something did happen to him. And the third day, we went down to the center that they had made for the families to come and write there, give their names of their loved ones. Armory it was. Yes, it was the armory. We went down there and we registered his name and we gave our swab samples for the DNA. And we made a flyer searching for him. We put down his name as Sal Hamdani. My brother did not put down his name, the first name Muhammad, for certain reasons. And we searched for him. Nobody had seen him.
0: So while they searched for weeks through all hospitals, giving their own DNA samples, Salman's parents, they then went to Mecca to pray. As they were there, the New York Post portrayed Salman as a possible terrorist. The Post article was headlined, "Missing or Hiding? Mystery of NYPD Cadet from Pakistan."
6: You know, this is what the newspaper, the Post printed a very horrible heading, you know, "Missing or Hiding?" And amongst the news, that the way they presented it, it had, you know, insinuations that he was seen near the, at 11 a.m. he was seen near the Midtown Tunnel. And is he really hiding? Most probably, is he really missing? He's not missing, but he's hiding, and he could be one of the terrorists.
0: Talat Hamdani's mother, told me how difficult it felt to be Muslim in the United States at the time.
6: We have nieces and nephews in second and third grade. They were that time. They were in second grade. And believe me, they changed their names. You know, some Armin became Amy and one became Mickey and the other one became Mikey. And the fourth one became Adam. And we asked them, why you change their names? Then they said, you know, because we don't want to be called terrorists in the school. We are Muslims. So it came at that moment, you know, like a year and a half ago, like Islam and terrorism were synonymous terms. And that is where I find myself defending myself, my faith, my people, my community, my fellow Americans who are Muslims. It's Islam and terrorism are not synonymous.
0: Talat Hamdani, the mother of Salman, Hamdani. In fact, when she was looking for him in hospitals, she said his name was Sal because she already knew there would be discrimination. The mayor would later apologize. The police commissioner would later apologize. He's named in the USA Patriot Act. And the president, President Bush, would praise Salman for the hero that he was. How typical was this?
5: It was quite common. You know, a lot of the people that we were encountering in detention centers were people that were just picked out by other people who said that they looked suspicious. And there was just a overall framework of anybody that looks Muslim is likely complicit, and let's just round them up and figure things out. And maybe just to give an example of to the extent, we heard about Talat searching for Salman. We found a Salman Hamdani in the detention center, and it turned out to be a 53-year-old man. And, you know, there was just tons of these stories of particular neighborhoods, and in particular New York City, Midwood and Bay Ridge, that there was just large numbers of men that just disappeared. And it was really disappearance because, as I mentioned, people would go to work and not come home. And so the campaign that we launched was Stop the Disappearances campaign. And, you know, these people were held incommunicado without access to lawyers, without being able to contact their families, some for 6 months, some for 9 months. And there was almost like a, whatever basic constitutional rights apply, exist, do not apply in this situation.
1: Rosina, I want to go back to you. I know we've been talking about this post 9/11 dragnet and how many Muslim men were kind of caught in this. You've got the 1,200 men who were disappeared, but then you also had the special registration. So talk about that and how many people were affected, and also how the Bush administration kind of used its immigration arm to deal with what they called preventing terrorism.
4: So, you know, one of the things that we have learned over the years is that one of the failures of 9/11, one of the reasons it happened, was because of an intelligence failure, not an immigration failure. Except the Bush administration kept using immigration as a tool to clamp down on what they thought were terrorist threats. What happened after the mass arrests of the 1,200 people was that the Bush administration thought that they should do something a bit more systematic and something perhaps a bit more orderly. And they created what is called the National Security Exit Entry Registration System, NSEERS, which was basically a registry for men and boys of, you know, at least 15 years of age from about 24 Muslim-majority countries. They had to register with the government. The result of that was that about 80,000 people registered. Thousands of them were deported, and not a single one was found to have ties with terrorism. And there has been no apology about that. And it's interesting because I actually, years later, I interviewed a few former officials asking about the NSEERS system. And I found two responses. One main response was a lot of them didn't remember that the Bush administration had instituted this. It wrecked so many lives, but officials just have forgotten. But the other thing, the other response I usually get is, we did what we had to do, and it was necessary. Civil rights may have been violated, but we did what was necessary. The problem is, I don't think it was necessary. My reporting has found that actually we didn't find terrorists this way at all.
0: We're going to go into the four families that you profile in Seasons of Fury. Rosina Ali, award-winning journalist, New York Times contributing writer. And we are also speaking with Fahad Ahmed, the executive director of DRUM, DESI's Rising Up and Moving. On this week of the 25th anniversary of the 9/11 attacks and what happened after. Stay with us.

0: John Ojat, Sunny Singh, performing in our Democracy Now! Studio. This is Democracy Now!, democracynow.org, The War and Peace Report. I'm Mimi Goodman with Anjali Kamat. Our guests are Rosina Ali, author of Seasons of Fury, Four Families and the Rise of Islamophobia in America, and Fahad Ahmed, the executive director of DRUM, Desi's Rising Up and Moving. Anjali?
1: Rosina, you write about the long shadow of post-9/11 use of terrorism prosecutions and the material support laws. And you write, one of the families you write about is the family of Mateen Siraj. And he was a young Pakistani immigrant. In 2007, Siraj, then just 24, was sentenced to 30 years in prison for plotting to bomb the Herald Square subway station in New York City. Attorneys for Siraj said he was set up by a police informant to push the idea of bombing. Democracy Now! Spoke to his attorney, Martin Stolar, soon after the sentencing. If we could just go to that clip. Siraj, while they get that clip ready.
2: So Mateen Siraj was living in New York City. He was living in Queens and working in Brooklyn at his uncle's Islamic bookstore. And this was during the time of, obviously, the Iraq War. There was a lot of conversation about foreign policy and what the U.S. was doing. Mateen was very vocally critical. And he was visited one day by a man who turned out to be an undercover NYPD informant who befriended him over months and goaded him towards a plot to blow up Herald Square. Now, it is worth remembering and recognizing that there was actually no details of the plot. There were no weapons. There was no date or time set for the plot. And perhaps most critically, Mateen actually tried to back out of this plan multiple times. And yet he was still arrested by the NYPD, convicted, and eventually sentenced to 30 years in prison.
1: We have that clip ready. This is his lawyer, Martin Stolar, speaking to Amy Goodman back in 2007.
3: This young man becomes the symbol of terrorism in the United States. In essence, what we have is the New York City Police Department creating a crime so they could solve the crime and claim a victory in the war on terror. That is not the way to investigate terrorism, as far as I'm concerned.
0: Is he recorded on tape saying, I don't want to do this, I'm going to talk to
3: him? Oh, yes, he's recorded on videotape saying, I'd better not do this. I have to check with my parents to see if I really want to go forward with this.
1: Oh, my God. So he says he has to check with his parents, and the attorney for the case, and you as well, talk about the use of informants. So how prevalent was the use of informants at this time, and what did this do to the sort of, you know, community of Muslims in the U.S. who could be, you know, who were dealing with infiltration, being surveilled? Can you talk about how all of that was related to the prosecutions?
2: So what's fascinating to me is the difference between the pre-9/11 era and the post-9/11 era. Before 9/11, law enforcement really did not have good or close relationships with the Muslim community, nor did they have a lot of knowledge about Islam or the Arab world. After 9/11, they were in desperate need of any ties to Muslims, and so they started recruiting informants. And they could recruit informants by paying them or by bribing them and saying, we're going to speed up your immigration status or application. Or they would use a stick approach and say, if you don't help us, we might make things more difficult for you. Eventually, the FBI amassed a base of about 15,000 informants, which is absolutely wild. But what's so critical is that Muslims became scared of going to the mosque, of going to bookstores, of going to cafes, because these undercover informants were everywhere. They were infiltrating practically every restaurant and cafes, certainly in the tri-state area, but also around the country. You know, we have used informants in the past. The FBI certainly has. But in those cases, usually an informant has a tie to a mafia member or a gang member. After 9/11, the only tie that informants had to another Muslim was that they were Muslim.
1: Fahad, you've worked with Mateen Siraj's family. What was the impact of his arrest and his being sentenced to 30 years in prison on the community? And, I mean, 25 years after 9/11, what's changed for the communities you're working with, working class, South Asian and Muslim communities?
4: Yeah. We've worked with the Siraj family for more than 20 years. And first and foremost, this has absolutely devastated the family. every day that Mateen has spent in prison, his mother and his family have been in prison with him every single day. The family, it becomes hard to find work. Your own family becomes afraid. Do I stay in contact with them or do I not? If I support them, will I get targeted? And that same dynamic plays out in the community. People that were your neighbors now are like, I'm not sure. Who should I talk to? This family? Who should I talk to? And what we saw was the complete devastation of the social fabric in Muslim communities for many, many years, for almost two decades, to where people were afraid to have political conversations. And, you know, if you know anything about Muslim communities and masjids, like, that's pretty much all people do. Is you do the ritual, like religious things, and then you sit around and talk about what's happening back home, what's happening here, what do we think about the war, what do we think about this? And there were large number of places where people said no political conversations allowed. You know, there was like Muslim student associations that started putting up signs, political conversations are not allowed. And all of this was happening at a time that several Muslim countries were being targeted by U.S. wars, while civil rights of Muslim communities were being violated. And so our communities were in this difficult situation that at the very moment where people needed to defend themselves, there was a high level of uncertainty on can and should we talk or should we not talk? Should we engage in political activism or should we not?
0: And this, of course, all didn't begin 9/11. Rosina, you write about Abdin Jabara, co-founder of the Arab American Anti-Discrimination Committee and longtime leader of the National Lawyers Guild. In the 1970s, he exposed the Nixon administration's surveillance program against Arab Americans and forced the NSA to admit it had been spying on him, Abdin, since 1967. We spoke to him in 2013 about his groundbreaking case.
5: I had been very, very active in Palestinian support work. And one day I read in Newsweek magazine, in the Periscope section, that 26 Arabs in the United States had been targeted for surveillance and electronic surveillance. So I thought, surely some of those had been clients of mine or had talked to me on the phone about issues and so forth. And that's when I brought the lawsuit. I was surprised after all the revelations about the Snowden NSA brouhaha that nobody had looked back at what had occurred back in the 70s to show that at that time, it came out in the press that over 1,600 Americans had been surveilled by the NSA.
0: So that's Abdin Jabara, former head founder of American Arab Anti-Discrimination Committee. And at the time, we had a lower third that said friend of Alex Oda. Rosina, explain.
2: So Alex Oda was one of the vice presidents of the ADC for the West Coast chapter. And in 1985, there was a bomb in that office that killed him, unfortunately. And his murder was never solved. Although at the time, the FBI did suspect the Jewish Defense League, and there was actually a lot of conversation about the rise of terrorism in the U.S. against Arab Americans emanating from the JDL. Unfortunately, what has happened in these intervening years since then is that terrorism has become more and more aligned with Islam, and we forget that terrorists can be from any group or any ethnicity or any religion. But really, what this long history shows us, that how we think about terrorism and Arabs and Muslims has been a problem much longer than 9/11.
6: And where do you see, I mean, your book is called Seasons of Fury, and you trace the kind of changing Islamophobia, both through the institutions and practices and bigotry of people, but also different administrations. Where are we today, 25 years later? I mean, this is also a time of the rise of so many Muslim politicians, outspoken Muslim politicians, including our own mayor, Mayor Mamdani, who is once again facing Islamophobic attacks.
2: I would say we're probably at a really worse place than we have ever been because it is so accepted and policymakers are peddling anti-Muslim rhetoric. But just even take the example of Giuliani. It's funny to me that he apologized to Talat Hamdani because years later, he's essentially doing the same thing over again towards Mayor Mamdani by saying Muslims cannot be victims of 9/11, right? Muslims can only be the perpetrators. And this is a narrative that has been repeated over and over again, and certainly around election season.
7: And to be clear, this is about Giuliani and former Governor Pataki saying that Mamdani, the mayor of New York, should not be allowed at the ceremonies for the 25th anniversary of the 9/11 attacks.
2: Exactly. Correct. Yes. And one wonders how much longer do Muslims have to apologize for 9/11?
6: And Fahad, as you look back on these 25 years and, you know, your organization, Drumbeats, was one of the first to endorse Soran Mamdani, you know, how do you see the community having changed? I mean, from that time of fear and putting their heads down to now having a political voice?
4: Yeah, I think there's divergent consequences. On one hand, we are seeing a resurgence of Islamophobia at levels that is unprecedented. And at the same time, it's not as effective as it used to be. And I think part of what we see, you know, the emergence of Mayor Mamdani and some of the politicians, a lot of it is because of a lot of the organizing efforts that built the foundations in the aftermath of 9/11, that built the communities, and also just the humiliation and the resentment that the communities had for being targeted for so long, that part of the ways of, like, being able to resist back is like, all right, it's... we've been through it enough. We're going to organize ourselves, and we're going to support people that are going to be much more aligned with the experiences and the perspectives of our communities. And so part of what we're seeing in the rise of more Muslim politicians, and you know, I unsubscribe to identity politics in terms of just identity is enough, but there is a confidence around, like, I'm not going to hide it anymore. And I think that deeply resonates with our communities who felt for two decades that they had to hide it. And I think now we're sort of seeing the response to that.
7: We want to thank you both for being with us. Thank you to Urzina Ali, author of Seasons of Fury, for Families and the Rise of Islamophobia in America, and Fahad Ahmed, executive director of Drum, Desi's Rising Up and Moving. That does it for our show. On September 17th, I'll be going home to Bayshore, New York and Long Island for the screening of Steal the Story, Please. Check our website at democracynow.org. And then September 22nd at the IFC. I'm Amy Goodman with Anjali Kamat.
8: Good morning. This is Jessica Gardner at Woo Woo. I'm so excited that you are here listening with us today. You are listening to WUWU LP FM 100.1, Frankfort, Alberta. And as I said, I'm Jessica Gardner, and I talk to nonprofit and community leaders every other Wednesday here on Woo Woo. Before we jump into that, though, let's listen to our theme song, Unfinished Jump by Corky Siegel.

Welcome back. Once again, I am Jessica Gardner, and you are listening to Woo Woo 100.1 LPFM, Frankfurt, Alberta. During that little musical break, I got visited by two adorable puppies. Oh my gosh. It was very difficult for me to come back and chat with you because these two puppies were so cute and gave me all kinds of wonderful distractions. But, you know, I'm here to do a job, so I'm doing it and not playing with super cute puppies. As I said, I talk to nonprofit and community leaders every other Wednesday here on Woo Woo. We talk about what's happening in our local nonprofit community, and we hear powerful stories of the many organizations that make Benzie County thrive. I'm really grateful that you're listening with us today as we dive into a couple great conversations. So I think we've got a terrific show today. At 9:30, we're going to be talking with John Throop, the executive director of the Benzie Conservation District, followed by a conversation with Val Gerhart of the Benzie County affiliate of the Dolly Parton Imagination Library. That interview will be happening at 10:15. But before we jump into these conversations, let's talk about what's going on here in Benzie County. First up, let's talk about the weather. I don't know about you, but September is my very favorite month. And I love it for a million reasons, but partly what I love most about it, well, that doesn't really make sense. What I love most about it, period, or comma, is that it is still really warm and it's still sunny and we get to just enjoy the beauty of late summer, early fall. I love September. I know it's cloudy right now, but according to my weather app, we should be getting some sun later this afternoon. Although we do have about a 21%, I don't know where the 1% there comes from, but we have about a 21% chance of rain today. It's going to be a high of about 75 with winds west-southwest at 10 to 15 miles an hour. Oh, I wonder if that's going to make it good weather for all the kite surfers out on Lake Michigan. I don't know. My brother's a big kiter and I know he likes the southwest winds, but I don't remember what the wind speed needs to be. Anyway, if you see kiters out there today, you might see my brother. We've also got some really exciting news in the nonprofit space. First of all, congratulations to Betsy Valley Trail on being named a finalist for this year's Impact 100 grant of $120,000. This is a really, really big deal, you guys. On September 23rd, each of five finalists, and again, the Betsy Valley Trail is one of those finalists, will present their projects to the members of Impact 100 up in Traverse City. And three of those five are going to walk away with $120,000 each. I mean, this is game changing for these nonprofits. This is really awesome. So sending all the best wishes to Jim Gribble and the entire Betsy Valley Trail team. I know that they are just going to do a fantastic job and make Benzie County really proud. You know, we've been really fortunate here in Benzie County. A number of our nonprofit organizations have received this grant, including Cognition and the Garden Theater in the past as well. And those are just two that I can remember. The puppies are back. Oh, they got to go. Oh, well. Also, congratulations to Jackie Ludke-Borzeran, the executive director of the Housing Trust of Benzie, and to Ashley Lindstrom, the founder and also executive director of the Whistle Stop Learning Center in Thompsonville. Both of these amazing women have been named to Traverse City Business News 40 Under 40 list. Wow. That is really, really impressive. So 5% of that list is Benzie County women who are absolutely rocking it. I'm so proud to know both of these women. They have both been here on the air with me. Ashley was on 2 weeks ago. They're both amazing and they're doing really, really incredible work here in Benzie County. So congratulations to them.
We also have some fantastic events coming up this week. First of all, you've probably seen it. We have this weekend, or you may not have seen it yet, but you've probably heard about it. This weekend, Friday, Saturday, Sunday, and Monday, the Garden Theater, in partnership with the Benzie County Players, is performing the musical Come From Away. If you're not familiar with this, this is based on a true story. It's based on the events in the Newfoundland town of Gander during the week following the September 11th attacks, when 38 planes carrying approximately 7,000 passengers were ordered to land unexpectedly at the Gander International Airport. The characters in the musical are based on actual Gander residents and the stranded travelers they housed and fed. If you'd like more information and tickets, you can get them. You can learn more and get tickets at the Garden Theater's website at gardentheater.org/events. I've seen some of the videos that they've been posting on Facebook, and this looks so good. I'm really, really excited about this. And, you know, with this Friday being the 25th anniversary of that really tragic day, this musical is so timely. And I really love the message of hope and caring and, you know, reminding all of us that when we pull together, that we can do really great things. I love that message that comes through in this musical, because, I mean, that's what happened up in Gander, is that, you know, the whole town pulled together, and then they really did some amazing things in those days after 9/11 for the folks who were stranded there. This coming Monday, Woo Woo and the Alberta Labor Heritage Center we are sponsoring a community civic engagement event called Writing the Constitution. This will be held at the Benzie Shores District Library. The event, as I mentioned, is presented by the Alberta Labor Heritage Center, Michigan Writers, and the Benzie Shores District Library in recognition of Constitution Day on September 17th, and the 250th anniversary of the United States. I think this is going to be another really cool event. You're going to get to actually sit and write out parts of the Constitution by hand, and really take a few minutes to think about how those words impacted lives, not only 200 plus years ago, but, you know, how they continue to impact our lives and what those words mean to us today. So I'm pretty excited about this. Following the Constitution writing and reading, participants will also have an opportunity to, quote, talk back. When I read that initially, I read it as take back. I really do need new glasses. Talk back to the Constitution in a facilitated discussion led by Patrick Levine Rose. Rose is a lawyer with more than 35 years of experience handling constitutional and civil rights matters, including voting and election law, free speech,

I hope that you're going to be able to find time to go to that. Okay, that happened. Oh, this is happening tomorrow. Tomorrow, I have to think about the date as I'm scrolling through this list of upcoming events. Tomorrow, the Benzie Area Historical Museum and Research Center will host their monthly Benzonia Academy lecture. That's at 7 p.m. tomorrow, September 10th, over at Mills Community House. This month's topic is a famous Benzie County man you probably never knew. And I believe his name, because it's the name on the flyer, is Perry G. Holden. This is being presented by Dr. Roberta Dow. And I don't know anything about this man, except that on the flyer, he is holding a big ear of corn. So I'm guessing that he had something to do with corn. But I don't know for sure. The Benzie Conservation District is accepting public comment on their new budget. At this time, the public is invited to comment on the Benzie Conservation District's proposed budget for their next fiscal year, which begins October 1st. Copies of the proposed budget are available at the Conservation District's office, 280 South Benzie Boulevard in Beulah, or on their website, benziecd.org. The proposed budget will be presented to the Conservation District's Board of Directors for final approval at their September 17th meeting at 4 p.m. at the Conservation District office. The public is welcome at that meeting, and I bet that John Throop and I will talk a little bit about that when he's here in just a few minutes. Finally, I wanted to remind everybody that on Thursday, September 17th, which is next Thursday at 10 a.m., the Seabury Foundation is hosting their annual Benzie County Connects event at the Mills Community House. This year's facilitated discussion and participatory learning experience will answer the question, how can Benzie County meet the need for affordable housing while protecting the nature environment that defines our region? What a great question. Guest speakers will include Jackie Borzerin from the Housing Trust of Benzie County, and also John Throop from the Benzie Conservation District. And John and I are going to be talking more about this event in just a few minutes. For more information and to register, you can send an email directly to the Seabury Foundation at office@seaburyfoundation.org. And you spell that office, just like you think, at Seabury, Seabury Foundation, all spelled out, .org. So those are just a few of the upcoming events going on. You can always find more events on benzie.live, which is a great website that just pulls together all the events in the area. You can also find more events over on the Chamber's website, and also by listening here at Woo Woo, because we talk about them in all of our shows. Today, our music theme is in memory of the amazing Dolly Parton. All of the music today that we're playing today is all Dolly Parton music. It's all sung by Dolly. Most of it was written by Dolly. So with that, we are going to kick off our first music segment. This is 9 to 5 by Dolly Parton. I'm sure you know this song.

0: Welcome back. You are listening to WUWU here in Frankfort, Alberta, and you just heard some of my favorite Dolly Parton songs. We heard 9 to 5, You Can't Make Old Friends, a fantastic duet with Kenny Rogers, Here You Come Again, Why'd You Come In Here, and Why'd You Come In Here Looking Like That? So those are the four songs that we just heard, and I'm really excited because my first guest has arrived. I'm sitting across from John Throop, the executive director of the Benzie Conservation District. John, welcome to Woo Woo.
1: Good morning, Jessica. Thank you for having me.
0: You are so welcome. I know that this is not your first time on Woo Woo, but it is your first time in our brand new high definition studios. I don't know if that's true. I don't know if they're high definition. I have no idea. But they're super glam and a gigantic leap from where we were.
1: You know, there was a lot of charm in the old location.
0: There's
1: a lot of charm here as well. And yep. So I'm excited to see the place. I'm excited to see what this local radio station has done for our community. And so it's a pleasure to be here.
0: Well, thank you so much. I'm really, really glad you're here. So let's hop right in. Tell us about the Benzie Conservation District. What do you guys do?
1: Yeah, thanks, Jessica. So I have had the pleasure to be the executive director of the Benzie Conservation District for about 3.5 years.
0: Okay.
1: And it's such a privilege to be part of an organization with such a long history and deep roots in Benzie County.
0: Yeah.
1: We have been around for 82 years.
0: Oh my God.
1: Since 1944.
0: Wow.
1: And like, you know, just about every conservation district across the country, sometimes they're called soil and water conservation districts, RC&D, resource conservation district. But, you know, in general, we all formed following the Dust Bowl. You know, was a catastrophe that our nation was facing. We were losing our fertile soil. And it was a massive, you know, challenge as a nation. But the solutions, the challenges, all of our environments, our ecosystems, our people, our communities are unique and different. And we know that very well here in Alberta and in Frankfort and Benzie County. And so the response, the answer were conservation districts where we are, you know, a grassroots organization where, you know, farmers, neighbors, they can come and talk to somebody they know and trust, somebody who lives in their community, maybe their neighbor, about, you know, how are we going to address these, you know, insidious challenges that we have. And that ethic, that ethos of, you know, local conservation has been our guiding star since 1944.
0: Wow.
1: These days, you know, we do more than supporting farmers. So, of course, we still support farmers with, you know, technical advice, grants, federal grant resources. Mm-hmm. We have a produce safety program, but it's so much more. You know, and in particular, in Benzie County, we always ask the community, you know, what are you interested in? How do you use our natural resources? And what are you concerned about?
0: Yeah.
1: And then importantly, what do you want the conservation district to do about it?
0: Right.
1: And, you know, in Benzie County for a very long time, you know, number one and sometimes number two or three also is related to water quality.
0: Of course.
1: Yeah. We
0: of
1: have
0: course.
1: Tremendous freshwater resources
0: yes,
1: here.
0: Yes, we do.
1: Aquatic invasive species has been a big program of ours.
0: Yeah.
1: And then the other, you know, top program is environmental education.
0: Okay.
1: We are, you know, for lack of a better term, kind of an institution in this community.
0: Yeah.
1: And it is our charge, our responsibility in some part to raise the next generation of future conservationists, whether that's somebody who's going to work in the field or just somebody who lives in this place and knows how to take care of it. You know, we spend a lot of time and effort in educating people of all ages about how to live in harmony with nature.
0: I love that. That's fantastic. Wow, you guys do a lot of really, really good work. You know, I have to admit, before sitting down and doing the research, you know, in preparation for today, I didn't really know too much about the conservation district.
1: Sure.
0: And you guys are doing so much. The one thing that I did actually know was that you guys, because I've talked about them every other week on the air, is all of your events.
1: Yes.
0: You guys have a ton of events, and they're not, you know, when I was little, and I tell this story sometimes my cousin and I talk about this a lot. We grew up going to visit our grandparents every single summer, and every single summer we would have to go take this, we would participate in this nature/ecology day camp.
1: Excellent.
0: And my cousin thought it was the greatest thing ever. Mm-hmm. And it was not really my cup of tea.
1: Sure. Yeah.
0: I learned a lot about like dissecting owl feces.
1: Yep. We still do that.
0: Yeah. That was not so much my cup of tea.
1: Sure.
0: But the reason I share this is because what I really love about you guys is that your programs are so much more than mm-hmm. coming to dissect owl feces.
1: Right.
0: Right?
1: Right.
0: Like, I have seen a lot of your programs this summer, and I'm like, wow, I'd really love to go participate in that. Unfortunately, it's at a time when I'm on the air, I'm working, or I'm, you know, dealing with other things in my life. But you guys just have such a cool variety of things that you do. And I love that you're doing a whole ton of different things that not only are entertaining, but they're also educational. So you get that education in while people are having fun, as opposed to me when I was, you know, 8 years old and I was like, this is not so fun, folks.
1: Yeah.
0: You guys are making it really fun, and I really appreciate that.
1: Well, thank you.
0: You're welcome.
1: Appreciate that.
0: You're
1: welcome. Intentional, and it's not easy, and so I appreciate that.
0: I bet it's not easy. I bet. So we've just talked to, you've told us all about what you do. We've talked about that you guys have really cool events. Where can folks learn about more about you and those cool events?
1: Yeah, absolutely. So, you know, per usual, the best place to go is our website.
0: Of course. And what is that?
1: It is www.benzcd for mm-hmm. Benzie Conservation District mm-hmm. .org. Benzcd.org.
0: Awesome.
1: It is, you know, to be honest, it's a little bit of an outdated website, but it is very functional. We have a front page that has sometimes top of line news, and then the navigation bar at the top, and our events page, as you mentioned, is
0: quite robust.
1: Quite robust. We've got some fun ones coming up this fall.
0: Talk about those.
1: Yeah. So coming up, actually, this evening, this is one I'm really excited about.
0: Did I miss this when I was talking about events today? I'm sorry.
1: That's okay. I'll talk about it now.
0: Okay, great.
1: For the past few years, we have hosted what's called the Neighbor Network.
0: I did see this. Yeah. I did. And I meant to talk about this. I'm really glad that you're talking about it.
1: Good. So, you know, this was a simple recognition that every year, and we'll talk about this in a moment, but we have our fall seedling sale going right now where people can buy mostly conifer trees and a variety of seed mixes and other things. And every year we would hear from people who would say, hey, I have, 100 acres and it was, damaged by this, this disaster, mm-hmm. or I just want to reforest this, but I'm 80 years old, or I don't have the tools, or I need more trees than I have the capacity to plant. You know, what resources are there for me? And we would also hear from people to say, hey, I live in Traverse City, or I live in an apartment, but my favorite pastime is on Earth Day every year. I love to plant trees. Can I help people? And so we just saw this and thought about the spirit of Benzie County and the community that we have here and said, let's just put these people together.
0: Oh, that's awesome.
1: So the event tonight is more of what you would think of as like a mixer. So we're going to get together at Five Shores Brewery in Beulah.
0: Uh-huh.
1: I want to say it's 6:00, but double check the website for me. And it is putting people together who have these kinds of projects, building connections. And these are things that, folks go on to, become friends, take on other projects, volunteer other places. But at the end of the day, it's more connections for our community and more trees getting in the ground. And so it's a real win-win-win for us.
0: That's awesome. Okay. Yes. Tonight's event, Wednesday, September 9th, is from 6 to 8 p.m. at Five Shores Brewing, the Neighbor Network Mixer. John just perfectly described it. This is exactly what the website says that it is. It sounds like it's going to be really fun. I love that you guys are putting these folks together in the same room, because you're right. So often we think, oh, gosh, I have this need. I'd love to replant trees on my 80 acres or whatever mm-hmm. it is, but I don't have the time. I don't have the physical ability. Mm-hmm. I can't afford all the trees. I don't know where to get trees. all the things, right? And then there are other people who say, gosh, I love to just plant trees.
1: I'm a pro. Yeah. I want to help.
0: I want to help. Mm-hmm. Yeah. Love that. Love that. Love that. Okay. What other events do you guys have coming up?
1: Coming up this fall, we've got a few events that I should have reviewed before I came in here this morning, Jessica. But I'll jump around timeline-wise. Oh, I see. Thank you. She's holding the laptop for me so that I can look. We have got coming up the Hemlock Williadelgid Management Workshop. Mm-hmm. Which is a little bit less exciting, if I'm honest. If you know, you know, in this neck of the woods, Frankfort, Alberta area, we do have an issue with hemlock woolly-adelgid. Mm-hmm. And that is an invasive insect that is damaging our hemlock trees. Fortunately, we partner with the Invasive Species Network, mm-hmm. who leads the effort in the state, in northern Michigan. And so they're going to come and train and talk about their work, talk about what resources are available. In Benzie County, there is a cost share available. So if you are a landowner and you have hemlock trees and you're concerned, call us or call the Invasive Species Network and we can get you a free site survey to confirm or hopefully deny that. Okay. And then if it's found, we do have grant money from the state of Michigan. I should say the Invasive Species Network does to support the cost of that treatment of the tree. And it's an insecticide that they inject into the tree. It doesn't harm the tree. And it's I don't want to go into more specifics or I might give you bad information, but it protects the tree from these insects.
0: Okay.
1: And so we're talking about, you know, saving our hemlock trees along, you know, it's really affecting areas near the Lake Michigan shoreline is where they're moving. So that workshop is coming up.
0: Yeah.
1: I'll also point to, I noticed September 18th, we are having a paddle tour. So I mentioned a lot of our work is water quality monitoring. So we just, we love to get people out on the water.
0: I mean, I'm looking at this thinking, what is on my schedule next Friday morning?
1: They're wonderful events. Our staff are so knowledgeable. And as you mentioned, Jessica, it's fun first, right? So we're going to get out and we're going to enjoy the morning together. But our staff are so knowledgeable. They'll point out the variety of native species that we have in the area, different aquatic invasive species to, you know, deepen and broaden our knowledge about, you know, these aquatic ecosystems are really amazing. We've labeled it a color tour, which I wonder if gives people alarm. We're not that close. We might start to see early colors, you know, they won't peak for another month.
0: You know, I've seen in my own backyard, I've started to see some small patches of color, but I don't think that folks on this tour are going to get to see tons of color.
1: Not tons of color. We expect they'll start to show up. And I think that's a really pretty time too, just as they start to turn. I mean, even right now, the weather is so gorgeous.
0: It's so gorgeous.
1: It's lovely. Last one I'll mention specifically, December 9th, and maybe we'll circle back to this.
0: Oh, this is a ways away.
1: Yeah. Okay. This is our annual meeting. Mm-hmm. And this is where we will have our board director elections. We will be sharing some highlights from our year. Every year we bring in a guest speaker, which will, you know, to be announced for our meeting this year. In the past, we've had fantastic, you know, naturalists from the Grand Traverse Band. We've had Jim Olson from Flo. So like really valuable, presentations we bring into our annual meeting.
0: Okay.
1: And it's your chance to, if you're interested, we hold public elections as the Benzie Conservation District.
0: Okay.
1: We are governed by a 5-person board.
0: Okay.
1: And sort of a holdover from our interesting long history is we are also required to hold special elections. So you will not see our board director elections on the ballot coming up in November.
0: Okay.
1: You must file with us, and we have absentee ballots and petitions and the whole nine yards.
0: Okay.
1: So if you're interested, you know, come talk to us. And you can put your name in the ring to be a conservation district board director, and that will be publicly elected by, again, absentee ballots are available, or for folks who attend on December 9th, we'll get to vote. We have two director seats open this time around.
0: Okay, that's really, really good to know. Thank you for sharing all of those cool upcoming events with us. One of the things that you and I have talked about previously is I want to go back to talking about how you guys achieve your mission right now. So you told me that one of the ways that you really achieve your mission of preserving and enhancing natural resources is by supporting people in being good environmental stewards. Can you talk a little bit about that? What does that mean?
1: Yeah, absolutely. And that goes right back to our roots, right?
0: Yeah.
1: We were designed and created to support farmers in being good environmental stewards. And so that is still the way we do our work. We are really lucky, I think, to have so many incredible environmental agencies and nonprofits in our region. Grand Traverse Regional Land Conservancy, the Invasive Species Network that I've mentioned, so many that do incredible work. We are unique in that we specifically do our work by supporting people, like you mentioned. And so even the work we do in water quality. So John Ransom, Jody, Mike, Kyla, we have a phenomenal team who do this work. Even when they're out there actually doing research, collecting that, you know, water quality data, the water chemistry, surveying for invasive species, all of that is so that we can have the authoritative information. We give presentations to townships. We tell landowners. I've been doing a lot of presentations, did one recently for the Audubon Club, so that we can share this information so people have it so they can make good decisions about the land, you know, that they care for. And so if no one understands, you know, how much phosphorus we have in Crystal Lake, for example.
0: Right.
1: Then why would they ever change their behavior and maybe, you know, plant deep-rooted native species to help filter that phosphorus? So even the work that we do that's very hands-on and direct is in that same vein, that same mission to equip people with the knowledge they need to be good stewards of the land.
0: That's fantastic. And I mean, today, I think that this is especially important because we live in a world right now where we are all inundated with so much information and we don't know what's true and what's not. You know, the other night, I'm not going to share exactly what this meme was, but there was a meme on social media and I turned to my friend and I said, I saw this meme today. I honestly have no idea if this is true.
1: Sure. Yeah.
0: And he looked at it and he's like, yeah, you're right. He said, I really, and normally, you know, we're pretty good at being able to like, look at memes and be like, that's a, you know, a bunch of ridiculousness. But there's so much that's happening in the world that one is true and also completely ridiculous. Right.
1: That's very true.
0: And that's without getting into politics and
1: sure.
0: It's not naming names. It's not taking sides, anything. So we looked at this meme and we were both just like, I really don't know. And it turned out that the meme, as ridiculous as this meme was actually true.
1: There's some truth. Sure.
0: And so I love that you guys as an organization that are subject matter experts in this area are doing such good work to educate people on what is true and what isn't, because it's not just memes. We're all, you know, if we hop on social media for any length of time, we see these reels and we have no idea if the people that are speaking to us actually are, you know, environmental experts or medical professionals and if what they're saying is true or not. So I thank you for being out there and doing this work and talking to people and spreading the truth. Okay. We need to take a really quick music break. I asked you previously what your favorite Dolly Parton song was, and you said you chose Jolene. Was there a reason you chose Jolene?
1: I'll be honest in that I don't have a deep, you know, depth of knowledge of Dolly Parton.
0: Fair enough. But
1: I have always loved this song.
0: Yeah.
1: I just think, you know, it's right in the lyrics. It's a beautiful song.
0: It is.
1: And it's so self-aware that, you know, the voice, the narrative, the perspective is not one you usually hear in popular music. There's a lot of main character energy.
0: Yeah.
1: And this is very specifically not main character energy and someone who's decided, I still know what I want.
0: Yeah.
1: And I'm going to try to navigate this life from that perspective. So awesome. I love the song.
0: Okay. Well, this is Jolene by Dolly Parton.

0: Okay, that was Jolene by Dolly Parton, and we are back. This is Jessica Gardner. I am here talking with John Throop of the Benzie Conservation District. We've been talking all about the good work that they are doing, and we just took a quick break to listen to Jolene by Dolly Parton, one of John's favorite Dolly Parton songs. John, now that we are back from that quick music break, let's talk a little bit more about, you mentioned early on in this conversation that one of your really big areas of focus is caring for our water. And, you know, like a month and a half ago, I guess it was, John Willow was on. Mm-hmm.
1: I know John. Yep.
0: Okay. She was on with me and we were talking about some different things. And she mentioned, and this blew my mind, Benzie County, roughly 800 square miles, mm-hmm. roughly.
1: Yeah.
0: She said that roughly 500 of those miles are inland lakes.
1: We are, as John has said before, the smallest county by land area.
0: Yeah.
1: But also the most surface water, if you're counting wetlands, of any county in Michigan.
0: That's unbelievable. I knew we had a lot of water here in Benzie County. I had no idea it was that much.
1: Yep.
0: So, because it is that much, that makes total sense to me why such a big portion of your work is around protecting our water quality. So can you talk about that?
1: Yeah, absolutely. So I mentioned a little bit about our water quality monitoring.
0: Yep.
1: And so, we are incredibly good partners with our friends at the Crystal Lake Watershed Association, the Platte Lake Improvement Association. These are strong watershed associations. And, you know, to be honest, they pay us for a level of, you know, water quality monitoring that they are really following the gold standard. It's awesome. A great partnership.
0: That's great.
1: We also monitor water quality we have 57 inland lakes, and some of our staff think it's actually a little bit more, but currently 57 recorded inland lakes in Benzie County. And so to the extent we can, and this is where we seek grants and donations to support this work, for all of those, the majority don't have a lake association, mm-hmm. you know, maybe they have some concerned citizens. And so on a rotating basis, we get to all of those other lakes and we look for aquatic invasive species, monitor nutrient levels, oxygen, so that we get a baseline and we can watch for, you know, trends, hopefully not negative trends, and so far so good. But we have a couple of stories, which leads me to aquatic invasive species, where we've made it to a lake, you know, maybe after 5 years of no survey, and found it all of a sudden, you know, inundated with Eurasian water milfoil. And we could, but I won't, you know, go deep into Eurasian water milfoil, but it's so easily spread by us humans, right? A little single fragment can break off on your kayak paddle or your boat prop or your wader boot. And that little fragment can be transported to another lake, take root, and form a whole other colony. It will spread that way.
0: Wow.
1: And so it's really critical for us to prevent the spread of aquatic invasive species. So two things there. One, we are working to up our game, so to speak, so that we can get to these lakes much more often. Mm-hmm. Because 5 years is too long, right?
0: Like, absolutely.
1: If you get a new introduction of an invasive species or a downward trend starts and you don't catch it until 5 years later, it is much more expensive, much less likely that you're going to be effective at handling that issue.
0: Right.
1: So that's one thing. The other thing that leads me to one of our biggest programs in water quality is aquatic invasive species.
0: Okay.
1: Maybe one of the factors we are most at risk for in degrading our water quality are invasive species. I think most folks are familiar with sea lamprey, zebra mussels. We have also recently found, unfortunately, quagga mussels in Crystal Lake, which are similar to zebra mussels, but they do an even better, I'm using air quotes, better job at over-filtering the water quality. And so this can be a little bit confusing because it can make Crystal Lake look very clear, but that's actually a challenge because it's getting over filtered by these invasive mussels.
0: Okay.
1: So that's a complex story.
0: That is complex because I know that, you know, one of the things that everybody loves about Crystal Lake is how clear it is and how you can see so far down.
1: That's right.
0: But what you're saying is that that's not necessarily a great thing.
1: Not necessarily. And it's really complex because, it's kind of a good thing, but we're monitoring the whole ecosystem. How well do the nutrients support other plant life? Is it allowing us to have a little bit of extra nutrients, added from, you know, landowners, road runoff, you know, you name it, and sort of giving us a false sense of, you know, hey, Crystal Lake is in great shape, because it's so clear and beautiful. And then if these things, you know, like all things in an ecosystem, their populations can boom and bust, right? And so if it booms, that's, you know, one complex story. And then if it busts and goes down, then we have a whole other set of issues. So I won't pretend to go deeper into the complexity of that ecosystem management. For you'll have to have John Ransom, my coworker, on the on the air to dive into that. Otherwise, so back to aquatic invasive species. We've also found New Zealand mud snail. They are, I want to say, like 5 millimeters across. And again, these are snails that reproduce asexually. They clone themselves. And so one little snail that detaches from your waders can form a whole new colony. And currently, there are no good tools to eradicate New Zealand mud snails. Once you've got it, you're just managing that sort of population and trying to prevent the spread.
0: Okay.
1: So we do boat washing events. We do education. We give presentations. And we're monitoring water quality. So our aquatic invasive species program covers 4 counties because the problem is we humans are often the ones moving these species around. And humans move from, you know, Grand Traverse to Leelanau to Benzie to Manistee County. And that's our service area for aquatic invasive species. Because it's really important for us to prevent the spread, prevent new introductions of invasive species before they get here. And so the biggest part of that are, you know, boat washing stations and information. There are, I want to say it's about 100 and gosh, it's either 104 or closer to 140, inland lakes in that 4 county service area.
0: Oh my gosh.
1: Less than half have ever been surveyed for aquatic invasive species. And so we just don't know what we're, you know, introducing, what we're, you know, coming in contact with and what we might be moving around. And so that's literally what we are up to right now is aggressively trying to monitor all of these lakes that never have been before. And then teach people about, you know, it's this, it folks will recognize clean, drain, dry. A lot of our messaging is, no, that's really true. That's really what you need to be doing. It is up to all of us to be taking care and cleaning our equipment, even if you can't see anything. To wash your boats and let them dry, so we're not moving these species around. You can imagine we have a boat wash program, but we can't wash every single boat that into or goes out of every single lake. So that education component is so critical.
0: That's really, really important. I did not realize that there were that many lakes and that less than half of them had been monitored for invasive species. That's really incredible. Thank you for sharing that.
1: Of course.
0: So we are almost out of time, but there are two more things that I want to chat about. I mean, this 30 minutes goes by so fast. One of the things that I know you guys are working on right now is working with the county. Because in our county, so one of the challenges that we have countywide is that zoning ordinances, we don't have one set of zoning ordinances for the county. Every single township has their own set of zoning ordinances, which means there's one set in Benzie County and Benzonia Township. There's another set in Inland Township. So if you are, you know, building in Benzonia Township and then go over to Inland Township, well, you better check the zoning ordinances there because they might not be the same.
1: That's right.
0: So with that explanation, you guys are working with the county to create Benzie's Zoning Ordinance Nexus called Zone. Can you talk about that? Tell us what that is. Tell us what you're doing. Why is this important to us?
1: Absolutely. Thank you.
0: You're welcome.
1: To start, you know, Benzie County is beautiful, right?
0: Oh my God, so beautiful.
1: The word is out. You know, it is silly to think that people are not going to continue coming here. They're going to continue visiting, recreating, falling in love with it, rightfully so, and moving here because this is a wonderful place to live.
0: It is.
1: And we are thrilled to welcome new families. Everyone I meet who comes here, they move here because of the natural resources and they want to take care of it. Our role is to make sure the systems we have, the information we have, again, equips our people to make good decisions.
0: Right.
1: And so you hit the nail on the head. A lot of our townships, from what we've heard, really enjoy the sort of, not individuality, but the ability to have their own rules in their township.
0: Sure.
1: Right?
0: Yeah.
1: We can choose what's right for us in our township. And in 2026, there is no reason that we shouldn't have, you know, all of that information available, accessible to everyone.
0: Yeah.
1: You know, potential homeowners, developers, zoning administrators alike, to just know what the rules are. And so,
0: what a crazy concept.
1: What
0: John.
1: An idea. So
0: I don't understand why people need to know what the rules are, but I say that's very sarcastically.
1: It's funny, you know, we did a lot of research. This doesn't exist other places. A kind of tool like this. We're working with the county's vendor for equalization. It's a company called Caligo. And they said, this is not a resource that is available that we've seen in other communities.
0: Really?
1: And so it is, if you've been in the county, there's a great equalization map where you can look at the parcels and, you know, explore around. Mm-hmm. It will, similar process, but instead of just the parcels, it'll have the authoritative zoning ordinance information. Mm-hmm. You know, is it R1, R2, is it forest preservation, whatever it is. And then we're overlaying critical natural resource information. So, okay, here's the township local rules. Here's what that says I can do. Folks don't often know it is a buyer beware scenario. You have to know what wetlands you have. You have to know what steep slopes you have if you're a critical dune, and you, as the homeowner or potential developer, have to go and, you know, seek approvals or permits, you know, or maybe reconsider your project.
0: Potential purchase,
1: Based on all of those factors, and it's not easy to find.
0: No.
1: So this is this tool. It's a one-stop shop. You know, if you're considering a project, you can come here and learn everything that we know that's available, and so much information is available, you know,
0: that's awesome.
1: In terms of where the wetlands are. It's not 100% accurate, so you still have to verify. I want to be really clear about
0: fair
1: that.
0: Fair enough.
1: You must verify.
0: Right.
1: But, you know,
0: it gives you a starting point.
1: Absolutely. Yep. And then links to, okay, where do you need to go to learn more? What's the actual next steps for me in this process? Because it's just, we can't afford to be making mistakes out of, you know, ignorance or lack of information. Right.
0: Right. Right. And I feel like that there are examples of some of those mistakes in the county. And
1: sure.
0: I mean, I'm not going to mention them, but there are some examples that exist in the county where people built first and asked questions later. And sometimes that ended up in court and, you know, created a whole host of issues. So, okay. Awesome. Thank you so much for that. Before I ask you my last question, I do have to do our quick legal ID. You are listening to WUWU LPFM 100.1 Frankfort, Alberta. And with that, my last question for you today, John, and we've run a little bit over, so I appreciate your willingness to stick around just a little bit longer. Talking about this project that you are working with the county on to create a one-stop shop for the zoning information, that is really the perfect segue into next week's event with the Seabury Foundation. Can you talk about that?
1: Yes, and I'll try to be brief.
0: I'm so excited about this event.
1: You know, have you gone before?
0: Oh, yeah. I go every single year.
1: Yeah, it's
0: absolutely
1: wonderful.
0: I would not miss this event.
1: Yep.
0: This is such a good thing that they do for the whole community.
1: It really is. So I'd recommend it to anybody.
0: 100%. Even if you are not interested in the topic, please, please, please come to this event and meet your neighbors, meet the community. So with that, John, take it away.
1: Yeah. So I'm thrilled. So they started talking with Seabury Foundation folks, started talking with my good friend Jackie at the Housing Trust.
0: Love her so much.
1: Right. And it became apparent, and kudos to Jackie for saying, you know, hey, let's make this conversation a little bit more interesting. You know, John and I at the Conservation District talk all the time about, you know, people believe, and there is a tension between housing and conservation, but there's no conflict between us, right?
0: Yeah.
1: So, you know, you mentioned earlier how small by land area Benzie is, how much water we have. You know, we are getting to a place where we as a community have to be making thoughtful, proactive decisions about what we're going to be doing with our land.
0: 100%.
1: Where will we build housing? Where will we not? Where are we going to conserve? Where are we going to develop?
0: Yeah.
1: And, you know, Jackie and I have conversations about this all of the time. And that, you know, as a teaser, is really what we're going to be doing in front of the audience, is Robin from the Seabury Foundation will be, you know, hosting a conversation between Jackie and I, where we get to just bring everybody inside that conversation about, you know, conservation, housing, how we think about our future as a community.
0: Yeah, that's great. So that event is called Benzie County Connects. It is hosted annually by the Seabury Foundation. As you mentioned, you and Jackie are the panelists this year. The topic is all around housing and conservation. And, you know, I think we can all agree that housing is probably the biggest issue facing our community. I mean, and that's not to diminish any of the conservation issues facing the community at all. But if you don't have a place to live, like you can't do anything.
1: That's right.
0: So this event is being held Thursday, September 17th, 10 o'clock in the morning over at the Mills Community House. They do ask that you register, that you pre-register for the event. You can do that by sending an email over to office@seaburyfoundation.org. And that's SEABURY Foundation, all spelled out, .org. This should be a really fascinating conversation, and it is free to attend. So John, thank you so much for coming in today. I've really loved chatting with you and getting to know you. You know, as you and I have been emailing back and forth about this, and now finally, I feel like we've met before.
1: I think
0: we have met before.
1: Maybe at the Seabury event.
0: Heaven knows there's lots of events around that we could have met at, but probably we met at that previously. But it's nice to really finally meet you in person.
1: Likewise.
0: Thank you so much for joining me today. And with that, we're going to listen to a little bit more Dolly Parton music. This is Islands in the Stream by her and Kenny Rogers.

0: That was obviously Dolly's greatest hit, as far as I am concerned. One that was made even greater when Whitney Houston covered it. That was I Will Always Love You. And before that, we heard Islands in the Stream by Dolly and Kenny. And I think that was it. That was all that we heard in that musical break. So once again, I'm Jessica Gardner, and I'm here. We just finished a great interview with John Throop, the executive director of the Benzie Conservation District. And if you'd like to learn more about them, you can find them on Facebook and also on their website. Their website is benziecd.org. And of course, that stands for Benzie Conservation District. But now I'm really excited because we are going to continue our Dolly tribute morning here by talking with Val Gerhart, who is really deeply involved with the Dolly Parton Imagination Library, the Benzie County affiliate of that. This, you know, I think everybody knows the Imagination Library was so deeply personal to Dolly. And it's something that has just really impacted literacy for children all around the country. Yeah. Is it just in the United States now, Val, or is it all over the world?
1: Not all over the world yet. United States, England, Ireland, Canada.
0: Okay.
1: And I think there's one more country that's not coming to mind right
0: now. Wow, that's really, that's incredible.
1: Five countries.
0: Wow.
1: Yeah.
0: Wow. I didn't realize that it was that big. Okay, so with that, Val, welcome.
1: Thank you.
0: Thank you so much for being here today. Tell us about the Dolly Parton Imagination Library.
1: Yeah, so it got started with the Advocates for Benzie County. They had those series of listening sessions back in 2016 and 17. And I had started my career up here back in the early 1980s. So I kept in touch with everybody here, and we came up pretty regularly because of the family place. And I would hear about these listening sessions. And my son was living here at the time.

0: And he said, Mom, you've got to meet these people because they're really, this is where you're going to want to land when you retire. And so started paying attention to those. And when we retired in 2017, made contact with John Parkin, and got connected with the Education Task Force.
1: Okay.
0: There were five areas in those listening sessions they identified that needed to, the community felt needed some attention. Mm-hmm. Most of them were being addressed by, beginning to get addressed by other groups. But what was not getting addressed was getting our children ready for kindergarten.
1: Yeah.
0: And so that's where then that Education Task Force said, let's focus our attention on that. And one or two meetings talking about, well, how are we going to do this? Somebody, Marty Litherland said, what about Dolly Parton's Imagination Library? And we all went, well, of course, that's what we need to bring to our children in Benzie County, because it starts at birth and goes till they're five. So so that was the getting it started. The big question was, how are we going to fund this? And we knew that the Human Services Collaborative, the 0-6 work group, had tried or had been exploring it, but didn't have a funding source. And I had joined the Rotary Club shortly after I moved back up here. And learned about their district match opportunity. Annually, we can get a district match grant. So both of the Rotary Clubs collaborated, mm-hmm. and along with St. Andrew's Presbyterian Missions Ministry, mm-hmm. We had the dollars we needed with that district match grant to be able to start the program. Because with Dolly Parton's Imagination Library, you always have to have your funding for the next year. It's okay. not. You have to be in place. You have to have the funding to begin.
1: Okay.
0: And we got it.
1: That's amazing. And just because I want to give a shout out really quickly to both Rotary chapters. We have the Sunrise Rotary Club that meets in Beulah.
0: Correct. Tuesday mornings.
1: Tuesday mornings. It's a breakfast meeting. It's early. if you are like me and not so much a morning person, that might not be the club for you. But they do. You guys do. I'm just always so inspired by everything I see going on over at the Sunrise Rotary. So kudos to you guys.
0: Thank you.
1: Too early for me, but kudos. then we have the Frankfurt Rotary Club, and that meets on Wednesdays at noon
0: Correct.
1: Over at the Hotel Frankfurt.
0: Correct.
1: They also do amazing work. So, you know, it's really, if you're interested in Rotary, we have two really powerful chapters here in Benzie County. And we're really lucky, I think, to have two really such robust chapters.
0: And that get along so well.
1: That
0: with
1: get
0: each
1: along
0: other.
1: So well. Yes.
0: The Benzie Sunrise was an offshoot of the Frankfurt Rotary Club.
1: Oh, right. Right.
0: It was
1: I
0: a
1: knew
0: huge
1: that.
0: Club. Yeah.
1: Yeah.
0: And they had lost their place to meet because the restaurant had sold. And but I think, too, there were enough people, working people, that said it's hard to get out in the middle of the day.
1: It is hard.
0: Yeah.
1: It is hard. So, I mean, if it's hard for you to get out in the middle of the day and you're interested in Rotary, then the Sunrise Rotary is perfect for you. If you're not a morning person like me, the Noon Club might be a better fit for you. But that's just a little aside. Okay, so what does the Dolly Parton Imagination Library do? We talked about how you guys started the chapter here. We've talked a little bit about that you guys need funding a year in advance for each year.
0: Correct.
1: But what does the Dolly Parton Imagination Library do? How does that contribute to children's literacy?
0: Good question. So when a parent signs their child up for the program, and they can do that right at birth.
1: Can they do it right in the hospital?
0: They can do it right in the hospital.
1: What if they're a home birth?
0: Good question. They can do it there, too. There's a program that now our Dolly Parton Imagination Library, Benzie, is collaborating with the other four counties in the Northwest Michigan region, and we've created what's called Books from Birth. It's just a collaborative. It's
1: okay.
0: not another program, but it's working together to get more children registered. So at birth, at the hospital, and now we're working with the Home Birth Association and getting these packs, these totes, they're called the Welcome Baby Tote, getting them to the mom before she leaves the hospital, or the midwife to hand off to the mom.
1: At the home birth.
0: At the home birth, right. And in there is excellent information about all the supports that there are educationally, the libraries, where's your local library, a health department, Northwest Michigan Health Services Incorporated. So all that free dental support, all that information is right there in a little card in this tote, along with three board books and the information to register for Dolly Parton's. But not just the information. The hospital will hand the mom an iPad and say, would you like to register right now?
1: Oh, I love it. Yeah. So it's not saying to the mom, here's some information, add registration to your... I mean, I imagine, having not had kids, I imagine that the day before you have kids, your to-do list is maybe 400 million things long. And the day after you have kids, your to-do list now becomes like 12 bazillion things long.
0: Right. And you're tired and your brain, tired. Your hormones,
1: yeah.
0: Everything.
1: Yeah.
0: Right.
1: Yeah.
0: Right.
1: And I'm sure that was not an exaggeration on my part.
0: When will my brain return?
1: Yeah.
0: So it's they have that support right there to do it then. And so we have seen a big uptick in children getting registered the day they're born or within the first month because we also work with the doctor's offices, the pediatrician's offices, and so that first well check, there it is in the office again with that QR code. So parents
1: love
0: can
1: it.
0: Go, oh, yeah, I forgot to do that. I can do that now. So
1: okay. So yeah. So they've registered for the Dolly Parton Imagination Library.
0: Right.
1: What happens?
0: Yep. So
1: what does the Dolly Parton Imagination Library do?
0: Right. So they send a book every month, age appropriate, well vetted by literacy experts, early childhood literacy experts. They get a book every month. What's beautiful about these books is inside the cover, on both the front and the back cover, there's always a message from Dolly. And there's also information about how to read this story. What can parents do to bring it to life for the child?
1: Oh, wow.
0: Yeah.
1: So these aren't just like randomly donated books.
0: No.
1: These aren't just books off the bookshelf at any bookstore.
0: Yeah.
1: These are books that have been specially curated for the Dolly Parton Imagination Library. Mm-hmm. And then specially printed so that they have the message from Dolly and they have the reader's guide for the parents.
0: Correct.
1: Wow.
0: Yes. Yeah.
1: That's really a gift.
0: Right. Because when we first started this program, or we're getting it launched, one of the questions I kept hearing from my fellow Rotarians, which are really great questions, is just putting books in the home isn't going to help children be ready for kindergarten. And they were right. And that's what the Imagination Library knows, is parents need to learn themselves how to read a story to their children.
1: That's awesome. So the kids get these books. They arrive in the mail every single month. Address to the kids?
0: Yes, addressed to the child. And so it's the cutest thing when... I'll share the story when I have a grandson who's five.

0: all the children have heard this story and the dialogue that can come from the classroom, because it's not just necessarily a new story, but one that they've had read to them over and over.
1: That's awesome.
0: Yeah.
1: That's awesome. Now, okay, so you guys, you talked a little bit at the beginning about the funding for this program. So the each affiliate is responsible for covering what costs?
0: Right. We have to cover $2.60 per child per book, per child per month. And so we each year have to raise about, well, because of also the Welcome Baby program, the Books from Birth program, we pay for those totes that Benzie County moms get. Mm-hmm. And we pay for the books that are in that tote. So total with that, along with the books that the children receive through Dolly, the Imagination Library, we have to raise about $15,000 annually.
1: Okay.
0: And probably about 60% of that funding comes from private individuals.
1: Oh, wow.
0: People that really understand the impact. And that's what they've said to me. This is like one of the best things we can do for our children.
1: Yeah.
0: And then about 40% of it comes from our businesses in the community. And right now we're getting the business campaign launched.
1: Okay.
0: And we've regularly had businesses like, in the Human Services Collaborative, the Benzie Cares for Kids, they every year are a supporter of it. We've had Crystal Mountain, Weber Insurance, Christine Stapleton, Kathy Neveu, and John Zickert with Real Estate One. They have regularly, I think every year they have donated. And then many of the years, Graceland Fruit Incorporated, MR Products in Copamish, Honor Bank, they've been pretty consistent donors too.
1: Love that.
0: Yeah.
1: So then, one of the things that, one of the big things in Benzie County is the income disparity, right? Mm-hmm. I mean, somewhere between 35% and 43% of our county lives at or below the ALICE level, which stands for Asset Limited, Income Constrained, but Employed. So it's one step above the poverty line. Mm-hmm. People used to call this the working poor. I think the ALICE level is a much kinder way to talk about it. Between 35 and 43% of our community lives beneath that ALICE limit. So I would imagine that participating in this program could be costly to families.
0: Oh, yeah.
1: Is there a cost to families?
0: Right. No cost to the families.
1: There's no cost to families.
0: No.
1: Okay.
0: And in fact, when I said $2.60 a month for the books, part of that book cost is covered by the Dollywood Foundation in Tennessee. Okay. So so we get a discount on what we have to pay for the books. Right. And so families that are in that ALICE population or lower, they don't have the extra funds to buy books.
1: Absolutely not.
0: And and yet what the child is getting every month is a new book. And and I don't know it off the top of my head, but there's a correlation between the number of books in the home by the time the child reaches
1: five
0: and how far they'll go with their education.
1: There is. Yeah. I don't remember this number and I had completely forgotten about this. I don't know if I told you, but I used to work in childhood literacy. I don't think I told you this.
0: Okay.
1: So I used to work for an organization outside of Chicago that did something very similar to the Dolly Parton Library, yet different. And you and I can talk about that later. But it was similar in that kids got books every... The kids did not get books every month. They got 6 books twice a year. So still 12 books, but it was delivered slightly differently. And there was no cost to the parents. But yes, one of the statistics that we would talk about was the correlation between number of books in the home and how far kids would go in their education. So and it's been 10 years. So I don't remember those numbers at all. So one of the things, and I mentioned this to you, I was out the other day and I was just out living my life, having a conversation with someone at the gas station. I did not mention that you and I were chatting today. Mm-hmm. In fact, I'm 95% positive she doesn't even know that I host a radio show. We were just chit-chatting, and she

0: said something to me about that. I think it was her daughter was getting kids registered for the Dolly Parton Imagination Library. And she said, but I'm really worried now that Dolly died, is the Imagination Library going to continue? And I looked at her not knowing the answer, not having real knowledge of what the answer was. But I said definitively, because this is my industry, I said definitively, it is not going away.
1: Right.
0: Can you talk a little bit about that?
1: Correct. Yeah. The Dollywood Foundation, like any foundation, they work off of the what is generated from investments. That's what they work off of. Yeah. They don't touch the principal. You can't touch what's invested.
0: Right.
1: And this program is so well invested, so well endowed. It's not going away.
0: No.
1: No. Which is the beauty. That's what Dolly wanted.
0: It is. It is the beauty of it. I mean, she started this program because her dad didn't have, what was it, more than eighth grade?
1: Oh, he didn't know how to read.
0: Oh, he didn't know how to read. Yes. That's right. Yes. That's right. And so it was so deeply personal to her. And it has changed lives in Tennessee and all over the country and
1: many countries
0: and in many other countries.
1: Right.
0: Okay. So, Val, we need to take a quick music break.
1: Okay.
0: Tell me your favorite Dolly song.
1: My favorite Dolly song. I really love A Coat of Many Colors.
0: And why is that?
1: I don't want to cry.
0: It's okay. I've almost cried a couple times this morning.
1: That's okay. Good. Just because, you know, she was so proud of something her mom made for her.
0: Yeah.
1: And thought it was beautiful. And then she goes to school and kids are cruel. And my career was in working half of it in middle school. Kids can be cruel.
0: Kids can be so cruel.
1: And she, that song talks about holding your head high because she knew where the coat came from. It came from a place of love. And she loved that coat. And so I just think that song is a message we all need to remember, is that just always where things come from. It comes from love, then it doesn't matter what the rest of the world thinks.
0: That's a really, really good message. I think it also sends a good message that, you know, we need to be nicer to people.
1: Yes.
0: Yeah. Right?
1: Yes.
0: We don't know their circumstances. We don't know what's happening in their lives. And, you know, while something may look, that's homemade and, you know, maybe not from the big fancy store.
1: Right.
0: That doesn't mean it wasn't made with love, and it doesn't mean that it's not priceless to someone.
1: And that book is one of the books that children receive in the Imagination Library, The Coat of Many Colors.
0: Oh, I love that.
1: And that's what's the beauty, again, before we go to break, the beauty of those books is that are selected is they have a message about kindness, caring for not just people, but caring for the world, caring for feelings. It's beautiful.
0: That's really beautiful. Okay, so this is Coat of Many Colors by Dolly Parton, and then we'll be right back.

0: Okay, that was The Coat of Many Colors by Dolly Parton. That was Val's favorite song. Val, I want you to tell our listeners the story that you just told me that has my eyes welled up right this second. You told me a story about reading a book, one of Dolly's books, last night.
1: Right. So I'm reading it to June, who's four, and Julius is somewhat attending. He's two.
0: What is the book?
1: The book's called Rabbit Listened, and it's a story about a we can't tell if it's a boy or girl, but a child named Taylor who built this beautiful woodblock tower, and the blackbirds fly in and it falls apart. And so now Taylor's upset. She's crying, or we try to interpret what's her face saying right now. And different animals come along to try to help her to deal with the feelings. Like the bear comes along and says, let's just get angry. And she doesn't want to get angry, or it doesn't want to get angry. In the end, she's sitting there with herself, and she feels something against her back, and it's a rabbit. And the rabbit just sat there. And you start seeing her feeling better because someone's just sitting beside her.
0: I love that.
1: Yeah. And then eventually the rabbit talked to her, just asked, and that's why the book's titled Rabbit Listened. And it's teaching children that it's okay to have your feelings. And sometimes you just need someone to be beside you while you have those feelings.
0: Yeah.
1: And when you're ready, you deal with it the way you want to deal with it.
0: Well, and that is so I'm sitting here all welled up. that is so important in life. Mm-hmm. I think that so often, and I don't think it comes from a bad place. Mm-hmm. When we see someone hurting, we want to help.
1: Right.
0: And we want to jump in and, you know, give them the magic words that are going to make the difference. Or we want to take the action that's going to make the difference for them, especially if it's someone that, you know, we really know and love. And
1: we want to fix
0: it. So often, all that the person needs is someone to just sit beside them mm-hmm. for a few minutes hold their hand. So that's really beautiful. Thank you for sharing that story.
1: Yeah, and I had a friend who shared with me what another friend had said to them about her grandchild grew up in a home where both parents had education, both had good jobs. They didn't need to be in Dolly Parton's Imagination Library, but they did it because how much that granddaughter loved getting a book every month. What this grandma shared with me is that that 5 years of participation, she brought such amazing enrichment to all of them. And the selection of the books was remarkable. They were volumes she never had heard of, and nor the parents, and they probably never would have bought. But what it led to was reading over and over again and just having that grandma and granddaughter bond strengthen. It was good words for me to hear.
0: Yeah, that's really amazing. So, you know, one thing that we did not talk about was if any of our listeners want to get signed up for the Dolly Parton Imagination Library, how do they do that?
1: Right. Just go to imaginationlibrary.com.
0: Okay.
1: And it's right there on the front page, imaginationlibrary.com. And they can click the word availability, find out if their zip codes have it, and they just get sent right through the process.
0: And if you're in Benzie County, the answer is that yes, your zip codes all have it.
1: Right.
0: There's no question there.
1: Right.
0: So, that's fantastic. And, you know, one of the other things that I really love about this program is that because there's no cost, there's also no stigma. Mm-hmm. So when a kid walks into kindergarten, maybe holding their favorite book for show and tell, and it's a book from the Dolly Parton Imagination Library, nobody goes, oh, you got that because you're poor and you got free books.
1: Right.
0: Because every single child is eligible for this program. There is no income qualification test.
1: Absolutely.
0: It's just there for everybody.
1: Right.
0: And that's fantastic.
1: And I'll see parents, if I see somebody in the grocery store and they've got a little person, I'll ask the question, do you live in Benzie County? Is that child in Dolly Parton's? And I'll have some parents say, you know what? We have so many books. We have the money. I don't want to take from it. And what we did when our grandsons were born down in the Chelsea area is I registered because they had the program there. I got them registered while mom was dealing with her home.
0: Yep.
1: And I sent a donation to that affiliate to cover their 5 years. Plus I sent enough for another child.
0: So that's really lovely.
1: I didn't you know, yeah, they had the money, we have the money, so let's help fund the program in that community. So.
0: And make sure that it's there for the kids who really do truly need it and couldn't afford it on their own.
1: Yep.
0: Okay, so that's a nice segue into how many kids in Benzie County are in the program right now?
1: So on average, every month, it's somewhere around 430 children.
0: Wow.
1: Total of what has been in the program since we started in May of 2019, we have had 1,200 children, 1,200 children
0: wow.
1: that have been or are in the program. And the number of books that are in Benzie County from Dolly, I believe, is somewhere around 35,000.
0: Oh, my goodness.
1: I know it. A lot of books.
0: Wow. Well, I mean, you figure that's 60 books per child, 12 a year until they're five.
1: Right.
0: That's really amazing. Right. Yeah. You mentioned to me the other day that the Dolly Parton Imagination Library goal is to have 60% of all kids
1: in every community
0: in the program. So where do we fall in that?
1: We're right around 58% based on...
0: Great job.
1: Estimates. Thank you. Yeah.
0: That's impressive. That's impressive. Okay. So we need to wrap up shortly, but... There are two other things that we want to talk about really quickly. You mentioned to me some research that you guys have done with Benzie Central Schools. Mm-hmm. Can you talk a little bit about that?
1: Right. So a couple of years ago, when they were using a particular kindergarten readiness assessment with children, we were able to work with the school, identify the students who had been both in the Imagination Library program versus were not in it, children that had been in a licensed preschool and children who had not been. And of those four different groups, what we found is children who were in a licensed preschool program and had the Imagination Library books, they were 20 percentage points higher in their reading assessment at the start of kindergarten than children who had only one or none.
0: Okay, let me repeat that
1: to
0: make sure that I understand, because I didn't have Dolly Parton and I did go to preschool. But okay, your research with Benzie Central a couple of years ago found that kids who had both preschool and the Dolly Parton Imagination Library, they were 20 points ahead of their peers who either just had preschool or the Imagination Library, but not both, and also 20 points ahead of kids who didn't have either one.
1: Correct.
0: That's so amazing.
1: Yeah.
0: That's a huge difference. Obviously there's not enough data because the program has only been in Benzie County for, 8 years mm-hmm. now? It will be interesting to me to see as these kids go through middle school and high school, does that difference remain?
1: Mm-hmm.
0: Yeah. Or do kids without it eventually catch up?
1: Right.
0: Or does the difference get bigger?
1: Right. And that, you know, as you say that, I think, oh, then this would be that research was done a year ago or 3 years ago. Those students, those children, I think, would be in third grade this year. And that's kind of the marker that the state and everyone looks at is, do they pass the third grade reading assessment? So might be time to come back and look at it.
0: It might be time to go back and look at it.
1: You know who the children were.
0: Right.
1: How do they do on their third grade test? Yeah.
0: Right. That would be super interesting.
1: And the Dollywood Foundation has done that kind of research. People working on a master's degree or a PhD have been able to go in. And their research always... shows the same results that those children are doing much better.
0: Yeah. But I mean, it's also nice to know that in our county, it's mm-hmm. making such an enormous difference. That's
1: correct.
0: Fantastic.
1: Correct.
0: Okay. The last topic that we're going to chat about real quickly is you guys have an endowment here in Benzie County. And what that means for our listeners who don't know what an endowment is, it is a pool of money that has been donated to an organization, and that pool of money just continuously gets invested. Mm-hmm. The organization can't ever touch the principal, but they can take a percentage of the interest mm-hmm. every year to help fund the program. Correct. So endowments create financial sustainability for generations.
1: Correct.
0: So you guys have set up an endowment.
1: Right.
0: That's awesome, because a lot of really small organizations don't do this. They just don't have the financial ability to do it. But you guys do. So tell us about the endowment.
1: Yes, it's held at the Grand Traverse Regional Community Foundation.
0: Love them.
1: Yeah, and we were able to start this 2 years ago, working with the other four counties with the Books from Birth program. Mm-hmm. The five counties received one of those Impact 100 grants, which is
0: Speaking of Impact 100, okay. I don't know if you were listening earlier, but the Betsy Valley Trail is one of the five finalists this year. Okay. And I was talking about that, the Garden and Cognition, and I knew that there were others. I didn't realize that you guys got one too.
1: Right.
0: Okay, so Cognition, the Garden, and the Benzie affiliate of the Dolly Parton Imagination Library.
1: We got a part of it based on our size. Of the five counties, but it with the part we got of the $113,000 was $10,000.
0: I mean, that made a huge difference for you guys.
1: We had already done our fundraising. It was money that was unexpected. It was basically a lovely gift. And that was when we had been asked by people who were funders asking us, what are you going to do to keep this sustained into eternity? And so there was the gift. We opened up the endowment.
0: That's amazing.
1: And we just hope that some of our funders, we hope that anybody, as they do their estate planning, you know, even just to say 1% of your estate to go to that endowment at the Grand Traverse Regional Community Foundation will keep this going.
0: I love that.
1: Yeah.
0: I love that. I love that for you guys. So if folks want to make a gift to your endowment, how can they do that?
1: They should contact the Grand Traverse Regional Community Foundation. Mercedes, I forget her last
0: Boyer.
1: Name. Boyer, thank you. Mercedes Boyer is kind of that contact person they should reach out to.
0: They can also learn more on the Grand Traverse Regional Community Foundation website, which is GTRCF. I have to think about that every single time. GTRCF.org. Mm-hmm. Awesome. Val, thank you so much for joining me today.
1: Thank you.
0: You're welcome.
1: Been great. I should give one shout out to I'm not the only person. I have an amazing early childhood literacy team.
0: Yeah, Norma Schutzky, please give them shout-outs.
1: Julie Stone, Mary Torbett, Marcia Landsman, and Janet Gould, all retired educators. We work together. We are the advising group to keep Dolly Parton Imagination Library, Benzie County, going.
0: Oh, well, thank you all for your really hard work. We are all so grateful for you and for everything that the Imagination Library is doing for our kids here locally in Benzie County.
1: Yeah.
0: Thank you so much.
1: Thank you, Jessica.
0: You're welcome. Okay, we are going to go back and listen to a little bit more of Dolly Parton. This is If You Hadn't Been There, which is a song that she released after her husband died a couple of years ago. And it is a song for him.

Okay, that was Dolly Parton. Oh shoot, I forgot the name. Oh, If You Hadn't Been There, which was the song that she recorded in honor of her late husband. That is my show for today. I really appreciate you being here and listening to my conversations with John Thrupp of the Benzie Conservation District and Val Gerhart from the Dolly Parton Imagination Library, and letting me pay tribute to Dolly, who, as we all know, died just a couple weeks ago. So I appreciate you joining me today. I will be back. Actually, I will not be back in 2 weeks. I will be back in 3 weeks on September 30th. I have a conflict on the 23rd. So Gretchen Carr, who does the show every other We Swap Wednesdays, she will be on next week and the following week on the 23rd. And then I will be on the 30th of September and also October 7th. So my guest on the 30th is going to be Brenna Diltz, who is the Chief Operating Officer at Centre Wellness Network, our community mental health center. So I hope that you will join us then. That conversation is, I think it's going to be particularly timely because there are a lot of mental health awareness. October is a big mental health awareness month, and so she'll be on talking about that with me. So I look forward to chatting with all of you in 3 weeks. As I do every show, I close the show with one of my all-time favorite songs, "A Life That's Good," from the TV show Nashville. Oh my God, I can't believe I'm choking up. Sorry, I'm looking over at Dan going, I can't believe I'm choking up at the moment. To me, this song reflects so much about what nonprofit work is about, helping people build lives that are safer, healthier, fuller, and better. And it also reflects something that I wish for every person I encounter, simply a life that's good. So until next time, take care of yourselves and each other.

A life that's good. All right. You're listening to WUWU LPFM 100.1 Frankfort, Alberta. I actually said it smoothly that time. WUWU is hard to say. LPFM 100.1 Frankfort, Alberta, not so hard. But woo woo. All right. My name's Dan. If you've been with me before, you know what's coming next. Some Thelonious Monk.

Okay. All right. We did our obligatory Thelonious Monk starter. It's sort of rainy and beginning, looks like fall outside. So we're going to do some rainy day fall weather kind of jazz, starting with Etta James doing, of course, Stormy Weather.

I think there's definitely some similarities between Cape Cod's relationship with New York City and Frankfurt's relationship with Detroit and Chicago, not the least of which is it's hard to find staff for the restaurants. All right, enough of that. Let's get on to the music. And how about a kind of fall jazzy song from Billy Joel?

the piano man himself with some piano jazz. I think it's jazz. I don't know. What do you think? All right. How about definitely jazz? La Vie en Rose.

I don't speak French, but it is a pretty language, isn't it? All right. How about a couple? 'Cause I couldn't pick one. So here's two from Billie Holiday.

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It spells the thrill of first nighting. Glittering crowds and shimmering clouds and

autumn in New York. It lifts you up when you're let down.

Billie Holiday, Autumn in New York. Let's keep the autumn theme going for a second here with John Coltrane and Johnny Hartman's Autumn Serenade.

John Coltrane and Johnny Hartman singing. All right, up next, my new favorite gal, Lauve.

Evans and Jim Hall skating in Central Park. All right, let's go with some Ella Fitzgerald. It's Only a Paper Moon.

Okay. It stopped raining, but here's Dinah Washington, September in the rain.

Kiss to Build a Dream On. All right, one more. This one's called, oh, by the way, that was Louis Armstrong, if you didn't know. This one's Julie London with No Moon at All.

Okay, that ends that hour. You are listening to WUWU LPFM 100.1 Frankfort, Alberta. Woo, woo, as we like to say. All right, so that was some nice sort of rainy day jazz, although the rain has stopped. So now it's time for some jam bands. I'm going to play some that I've never played before. Tell me if you'll like them or not, if you know my number. We're going to start with a couple from Chalk Dinosaur.

All right, that was the Magic Beans with Evil Eye. Before that, I played Apertures and Closer by Chalk Dinosaur. We're going with bands that you may have never heard of for my second hour. Let's keep it going with some more Magic Beans. This one's called Embrace.

The Magic Beans with Embrace. All right, now another band you may have never heard of called Lamp.

All right, that's lamp. I liked it. So let's keep going with lamp, but not just lamp. Lamp with the help of Russ Lawton, Scott Metzger, and Ray Pekowski.

All right. We're going to do one more with Russ Lawton, Scott Metzger, and Ray Pekowski, and the help of Lamp.

I enjoyed those lamp songs. How about you? All right. Now for another band you probably never heard of. This band is called Lotus.

Okay. Year of the Jaguar. That was fun. About 10 minutes-ish left, so let's go with a couple of Fish songs, of course. We'll start with Mr. Completely.

0: Okay. Well, that was 2 hours of, I think, pretty good music. I don't know. You tell me. Well, you're listening to WUWU LPFM 100.1 Frankfort, Alberta, maybe Benzonia, possibly Beulah. 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And that does it for me today. Shout out to all my usual shout outs. Hope you're having a good day. What are the odds that I can time this correctly for the regularly scheduled bluegrass show? Yeah, that doesn't sound like bluegrass, does it? There it is.
1: Coming to you from the studios of KXCJ LP in Cave Junction, Oregon, it's the Smokin' Bluegrass Show, and we're back here with another hour of smoking hot bluegrass and some new grass and some dubious grass. We cover all the generations from the late 1930s when bluegrass started with Bill Monroe and the Bluegrass Boys right up to the 2020s. So here's one from 2023, and we'll follow that with one from 1969. This is Cody Norris and one called Fiddler's Rock.

Yeah, it was about 2 years ago. Jim Lauderdale threw in there with the Bo Ramblin' Boys and came out with an album called Long and Lonesome Letting Go, and that was the title cut. Before that, were the Osborne Brothers with Mag Wiseman, and you probably know that song from the Eagles. You might know it from the Eagles picked up Midnight Flyer, and they put it on their first album. It's a bluegrass song. It was great. There's a few other versions of it. I like that one just now with the Osbournes and Mac. Before that, Blue Highway, and again with a title cut from 2024, The Lonesome State of Mind. Bill Monroe, Walk Softly on My Heart. That was recorded in 1969, October 28th, 1969. But the Kentucky Headhunters recorded it fairly recently, and they did a pretty good job with it, too. We started out with Cody Norris and one called Fiddler's Rock. Well, let's see. We've got another one here from the Osborne Brothers. This is a classic old one that you might remember. That's lots of people have done it. Rocky Top.

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They must like to watch me get tears in my beard. Well, I found a new someone. You may say she's trash.

Rhonda Vincent with Heard My Savior. I don't usually play a lot of gospel cuts unless they're really hot or unless I put on the wrong one. So it was one of those two. Anyway, before that was the Dillards, Rodney Dillard. He's probably the last surviving of the Dillards. And he was helped there with Don Henley and Herb Peterson and Bernie Lenden. One called Old Road, New Again. And that was actually the title cut for the album. We had Seldom Seen Through the Bottom of a Glass. And you might have heard a female voice in there. That was Linda Ronstadt, actually, coming in. And the Osborne Brothers started us out there with Rocky Top. Well, here's another old standard here. I've got lots and lots of different versions of this particular song. It was written in the 1940s by a guy named Johnny Bond. Here's Jim and Jesse's version of I Wonder Where You Are Tonight.

That's the big country bluegrass with one called Keep On Going. The lead singer there, his name is Eddie Gill, but boy, sure sounds like Cody Norris sometimes, and Jimmy Martin, too. Yeah, a good group. Just kind of got discovering them now and getting their music out here. Before that was Hot Rise. Oh, that went back a ways, a little ways to, I think the late 19s, into the 80s somewhere. I don't have the date on it. But that was Blue Night. And Rhonda Vincent again with Heart-Wrenching Lovesick Memories. Jim and Jesse started that set of four with Wonder Where You Are Tonight. A lot of people have done that one, including me. Coming up here, Reno and Smiley, Don Reno and Red Smiley, and one country boy, rock and roll.

Corina, Corina. Doc Watson with the Kruger Brothers. And before that, Dan Tominski with his from his album God-Fearing Heathen. One's called Hey Brother. Interesting words on that one. Not a gospel one, but it was interesting. And before that, it was Country Boy, Rock and Roll, with Don Reno, Red Smiley. Well, we got one here from the Bluegrass Cardinals, and it's called Don't Come Running, one of those songs about a heartbreak. We're going to hear from the Country Gentlemen, and we're going to hear the Appalachian Road Show coming right up here on KXCJ and the Smokin' Bluegrass Show.

That's the Appalachian Road Show. Tonight I'll see you in my dreams. Country Gentleman before that with a song about some illegal activity in the woods called Copper Kettle. It was actually recorded by others. Joan Baez recorded it on one of her early albums. And we heard from the Bluegrass Cardinals with Don't Come Running. Ooh, we're getting close to the end of the hour here. We'll be back before you know it. We'll listen to an instrumental called Jenna McCough, and it's East Nash Grass. We'll be back real soon.

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Hi, everyone. I'm Big Al, and it's time for the Big Al and Sandy Radio Show. Once again, it is great to spend some time with you, spending a little bit of bluegrass and country music. We've got some brand new bluegrass releases, and we're going to take a look at some older country music here on the program, and a good look at history on today's program as well. You know, it's been like 100 degrees in the shade where I live here in the Appalachian Mountains. Breaking Grass, a group that has all recorded two or three CDs, has a song out called 100 Degrees in the Shade. So since it's been so hot here in the Appalachian Mountains, I thought that we would go ahead and start out with that. And it's all right here on the Big Al and Sandy Radio Show. Let's roll, everybody. Here is Breaking Grass.

There's Hammertown, and that's from the album. You can learn a lot from a song, and the song is I'll Blame It on the Rain here on the Big Al and Sandy Radio Show. Ashley Graham has her original single out called Pinewood Prison. We're going to hear that in just a few moments, but she has released another single, and I've got a hold of it, and we're going to play it and let you all take a listen to it, and I'll tell you all about that after we hear Pinewood Prison. Here is Ashley Graham in Appalachian Highway, Pinecastle recording artist, and Pinewood Prison.

Ashley Graham and Appalachian Highway, and that is one of the singles from her new album that's going to be coming up and will be released on Pine Castle Records, Pinewood Prison. Well, she has released another single, and this one here is pretty cute. It's a great little cut, and it's called In a Hurry to Go Nowhere. So once again, let's take a listen to this brand new single from Ashley Graham and Appalachian Highway.

There is Miss Amanda Cook. That's her latest single, Down in the Quarter. And right before Amanda, we had Christy Cox. She's a Billy Blue recording artist, and her latest single called No Regrets. And then Kevin Denny came out with that song, Stone Blind Love. And of course, Ashley Graham with her brand new single, In a Hurry to Go Nowhere, here on the Big Al and Sandy radio show. Well, you know, outlaw country is, it's a music in itself. And on September the 5th of 1939, this outlaw singer and guitarist was born in Akron, Ohio, and his name was David Allen Coe, and he was also a great songwriter. He's best known for his compositions, number one successes, the song Would You Lay With Me in a Field of Stone, which was covered by Tanya Tucker, and the song Take This Job and Shove It, that was later covered by Johnny Paycheck. So he was born September the 5th of 1939, once again in Akron, Ohio, and he is a great example of outlaw country. You know, any song that I play from David Allen Coe's albums, I have to check those songs because there's some pretty rough ones in there, but he did come out with some great music. And there is a song that is called She Used to Love Me a Lot. So let's remember the great David Allen Coe, who was born September 5th of 1939. I think he's been gone about a year and a half. But here he is, and here is that great song, and here's David Allen Coe on the Big Al and Sandy Radio Show.

0: Lord.
1: She used to love me a lot. David Allen Coe, born 1939 on September the 5th. Now, let me tell you what else was going on. Johnny Cash, he's the man in black, and he loved country music, bluegrass, and gospel as well. In 1969, Johnny Cash was number one on the U.S. country chart with the At San Quentin album. He recorded that live concert given to the inmates of San Quentin State Prison, and he did that in February of 68. The album spent 20 weeks at the top of the chart, was nominated for a number of Grammy Awards, including Album of the Year, and it won Best Country Vocal Performance for A Boy Named Sue. Now, he learned that song, A Boy Named Sue, on his way on the jet to San Quentin. Yeah, the writer brought the song to him like a day or two before, and he took that song and he transformed it and just made it into a super hit. But we're going to go ahead and play the song I Walk the Line, because I've got the live cut of that from San Quentin. So let's remember the great Johnny Cash, for he was number one on the U.S. country chart with the At San Quentin album. And here is Walk the Line, and here's the man in black, Mr. Johnny Cash.

That is a young, great fiddle player, and her name is Maddie Deaton, and that is from her album. And the song, it's a classic, My Window Faces the South, here on the Big Al and Sandy Radio Show. I'm going to play a little bit of a Labor Day song here. We're going to go back to 1995 with Claire Lynch, but beginning in the late 19th century, as the trade union and labor movement grew, trade unionists proposed that a day be set aside to celebrate labor. You know, I celebrate labor every day because I work every day. Labor Day was promoted by the Central Labor Union and the Knights of Labor, which organized the first parade in New York City. And by the time it became an official federal holiday in 1894, 30 states in the U.S. officially celebrated Labor Day. Even Canada celebrates Labor Day. But the Labor Day parade in New York's Union Square was in 1882. Claire Lynch came out with a song, and I think this pretty much fits about everybody, and it's called Further in the Hole. So let's take a listen to Miss Claire Lynch, and I hope everybody has or had a great Labor Day.

ever see the old devil with his fiddle in another town? Propped up on a stump, he'll probably be drunk, playing tunes with an eerie sound. Remind him about old Dan and tell him

That is Wilson Banjo Company. That's their latest single that they released to the world. I believe it was about Friday of last week. And the song, Burn Down the Fields. But there is Wilson Banjo Company on Pinecastle Records. Then we had Marty Fowley from his song on or Song of the Holler album. And the song is Hillbilly Thunder God. And then Christian Davis, I thought we would play something positive after the Clara Lynch song, Further in the Hole. Christian Davis came out with the song, It's Gonna Be a Good Day. So that's all right here on the Big Al and Sandy Radio Show. We have got Downriver Collective on deck, and they've got a brand new single, and it's called The Fool. So let's take a listen to Downriver Collective.

That was Backline and a song called Just Country to finish up this hour here of the Big Al and Sandy Radio Show. We've got more coming up. Don't go away.

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I'm Big Al, and this is the Big Al and Sandy Radio Show. And if you'd like to know more about Sandy and I, all you have to do is go to my website, which is BigAlWeekly.com, or our Facebook page, the Big Al and Sandy Radio Show. We've got a whole lot more new bluegrass releases. 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We're going to begin with Rowan Keith Hines and one of her singles called Johnny Ray. It's all right here on the Big Al and Sandy Radio Show. Let's roll once again, Ed.

0: for it's hard to be sure in such a short time.
1: That was East Nash Grass, and that's from their latest album, All God's Children, and the song In Such a Short Time. And then we had Casey and the Attaboys with a song called Arkansas, and we started everything off there with Bronwyn, Keith Hines, and Johnny Ray, one of her singles. Joe Hott has his new album out on True Lonesome Records. It's called Hard Truths and Mountain Faith. This song here has moved up to number one on the traditional roots charts, and it's called Just Another Lonesome Day. So let's get Mr. Joe Hott in here, originally from West Virginia, and he makes his home in Nashville now.
2: Hey!

Two superb musicians and singers and songwriters. That song is called Faithless Love. And on the mandolin was Miss Wanda Vick, and on the fiddle and singing was Andrea Zahn. And that's from an album that they recorded a few years ago here on the Big Al and Sandy radio show. And then we had, of course, Joe Hott, Just Another Lonesome Day. Let's get the owner of True Lonesome Records out here to sing one for you. And his name is Eddie Sanders. And he had an album he released in 2024 called Born to Fly. He wrote this song, me and him as pretty good friends, and he was thinking of me when he wrote this song. So it's a working man song, or woman. It's called Hammer Home. It's a truck driving song. So let's take a listen to Mr. Eddie Sanders.

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1: That is a brand new single from the group Hammerville, and that's called Between Kentucky and Me. And then we had another new single from Miss J. Lee Roberts and her song White Liar, and then a little bit of Eddie Sanders in there with Hammer Home here on the Big Al and Sandy Radio Show. Coming up, we're going to talk about President William McKinley. He was shot and killed on September the 6th of 1901, and we're going to play a song called McKinley. That'll be coming up. Right now, we're going to hear something brand new from the Bells of Blue, and this song is called Moving On here on the Big Al and Sandy Radio Show.

There's my friend Mr. Clay Hess, and that was a single that he released out last year of 16 tons, and we've been kind of waiting on his new album to get finished, and he's going to try to release it out, but he is a great guitarist, and that's a great cut of 16 tons. And then we had Richard Bennett right behind him with a single called Killing Frost. And Richard Bennett is another great guitarist. And then Hammerville with their single Between Kentucky and Me. William McKinley. He was the 25th President of the United States from March 4th of 1897 until September the 14th of 1901. He was assassinated when he was in the public eye. A man walked up or walked in within a few feet of him and pulled the trigger and shot the gun. But it really wasn't the shot that killed William McKinley. When he lived in the hospital for about 8 days, and he got gangrene in his wound, and that pretty much sealed the deal for him. So he passed away, and he was preceded by Theodore Roosevelt. But there is a song out, and this was on September the 6th of 1901 when he was assassinated by an anarchist in the public forum. But in 1964, the Greenbrier Boys recorded an album, and they put this song on it, and it's called McKinley. So let's remember the great William McKinley, who was assassinated in 1901, the 25th President of the United States.

Marty Fally and the title track of his latest album, Song of the Holler. And then we heard from the Sullivan Sisters with their latest single on Dark Shadow Recording, A Good Time to Say Goodbye. And then J.M. Clifford from New York and his latest single, Empty Glass of Gin. We got time to get one more in here. We're going to go to Kenny and Amanda Smith. Their brand new album that they released called The Whole World Round. We're going to do the title track of that album.

A little bit of Kenny and Amanda Smith. Friends, I appreciate your support. And certainly, I hope that each and every one of you have yourselves a great week. And if you get a chance, always tune in to the Big Al and Sandy Radio Show. Take care, and God bless you. And once again, have yourselves a great week.

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0: 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They ravage, they riot, they run amok. They're jazzed up and power mad. 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
3: 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My name is Steve Scrovan, along with my trusty co-host, David Feldman. Hello, David.
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3: 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And our producer, Hannah Feldman. Hello, Hannah.
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3: Okay.
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3: 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All right. Well, let's welcome also the man of the hour, Ralph Nader. Welcome, Ralph.
6: Welcome. I want to get people to go to the New York Times, August 20th. They sum up Trump's crimes in something they call the Autocracy Index. It's invaluable, and it's called Trump's Election Meddling Erodes Our Democracy.
3: On the program today, we welcome back Dave Zirin. Dave Zirin is the sports editor for The Nation magazine and host of the Edge of Sports podcast. His beat is the intersection of sports and politics. He's written extensively about controversial sports figures like Muhammad Ali and more recently former San Francisco 49ers quarterback Colin Kaepernick. Now he has turned his attention to one of his non-sports heroes, historian Howard Zinn. His new book is The People's Historian, The Outsized Life of Howard Zinn. Howard Zinn, of course, is the author of A People's History of the United States, the most widely read U.S. history book in, well, U.S. history. It examines U.S. history not from the perspective of the presidents and generals, but from the bottom up, those most affected by the decisions made by the presidents and generals. And it highlights the people-powered social movements that often get neglected in the great man approach to the American historical narrative. In that same spirit, in the second half of the show, we feature labor activist Gene Bruskin. Mr. Bruskin is an organizer and campaign coordinator for numerous local and national unions, and he joins us to talk about an upcoming Labor Day event at the restaurant Busboys and Poets in Washington, D.C. It's called Galvanizing Labor Day for a Workers' Compact, and it's, quote, a discussion of how unions can maximize the impact of Labor Day to mobilize workers and voters ahead of the 2026 midterm elections and afterwards, end quote. This event will feature not only Ralph and Mr. Bruskin, but also former Labor Secretary Robert Reich, union organizer and friend of the show Chris Townsend, and Damon Silvers, who is a visiting professor of practice in labor markets and innovation. So stay tuned for that. We'll be giving you more details towards the end of the program. As always, somewhere in the middle, we'll check in with our ubiquitous corporate crime reporter, Russell Mokyber. But first, the outsized life of Howard Zinn. David?
4: Dave Zirin is the sports editor for The Nation, a columnist for The Progressive, and the author of 8 books on the politics of sports, including What's My Name, Fool? Sports and Resistance in the United States, and A People's History of Sports in the United States. His new book is The People's Historian, The Outsized Life of Howard Zinn. Welcome back to the Ralph Nader Radio Hour, Dave Zirin.
7: It's great to be here. Thanks so much for having me.
6: Thank you very much, Dave, for coming on. People should know that Dave is a multifaceted writer and advocate. He's taken positions on empire, on Israel-Palestine, which we'll talk about, on the significance and corruption of sports in America, and many others. But this is his biography of Howard Zinn, the progressive historian who started out as an advocate as a young man in Brooklyn for civil rights, human rights, labor rights, and then moved on. He became a bombardier over Europe during World War II, which shaped his views on war and peace. He had a huge following, and he wrote The People's History of the United States and also a film summarizing it. He was produced, as well as a Young People's History of the United States, before he passed away in 2010. Nice quote by Howard to start our discussion, Dave, was he said, quote, "The power of tyranny is overestimated, not in the short run, but in the long run, and can be overcome by the unity, the determination of apparently powerless people, end quote. Let's ask you as the author to summarize this book in case, especially for people who are not that aware of Howard Zinn.
7: Yes, of course. I mean, again, thanks so much for having me on the program. Howard Zinn, I call it the outsized life because it's just so incredible. It's similar, Ralph, to you in regards of people finding themselves at these incredible junctures in history to bear witness to events that have spawned 1,000 books. So that's the story of Howard Zinn. And this would be the story I'd want to tell, even if he didn't become this kind of progressive icon after the 1980 publishing when he was 58 years old of A People's History of the United States. And the way that text, it sold over 4 million copies. It's studied in classrooms across, especially high school classrooms across the country. And it caused, I think, millions of people to fall in love with history, which is something that we're in such deficit now because we have an administration in Washington that's declared war on history and war on truth. And we see it in the signs at the Smithsonian here in Washington, D.C. But I digress. The part about Howard's life, even independent of that, is so interesting. I once said to Howard that what we need is a people's history of Howard Zinn, because his life was so remarkable. And so to tell the story of someone, as you said, who was in Brooklyn during the Great Depression organizing, in World War II as a bombardier, in New York City in the late 40s, as I write about, fighting the Red Scare and J. Edgar Hoover's goon squads, a part of his life that he never really wrote or talked about that I was able to do some research on, or in the early years of the civil rights movement in Atlanta, or as a member of SNCC or part of the anti-war movement in the 60s. And then, as I know you remember, Ralph, in the 1970s, trying to defend Boston University against their school president, John Silber, which was really the first shot across the bow at turning our universities into these neoliberal profit centers for administrators. But then Howard was at the front lines of that fight. So, you know, that's really why I wrote the book, because I love stories. And even though this is my first non-sports book, what's always attracted me to sports is the stories. And Howard Zinn certainly has a story to tell.
6: Well, he was the acme of thinking and doing. He was arrested so many times he's lost count. He was a tutor of future civil rights leaders like Marion Wright Edelman out of Spelman College. Tell us about his years at Spelman College, this tiny college in Atlanta, when he couldn't find a job in the North because of his views. He was offered a job at Spelman. Tell us about that chapter.
7: Absolutely. Yeah, it was 1956 when he got the job there. So we're talking like the very early months, not even years, of the civil rights movement in the South. That's another example of him being at one of these junctures of history. And as you said, Spelman, a small HBCU for Black women, which was really kind of a finishing school for several hundred of these young women. And yet these young women were also becoming very radicalized and inspired by the civil rights movement. You mentioned Marion Wright Edelman. We could also talk about people like Alice Walker, the novelist, or Beverly Guy Sheftal, one of the founders of Black Studies. And or we're talking about Bernice Johnson Regan, who went on to become one of the SNCC Freedom Singers and won Grammys. I mean, just an incredible, incredible array of young women. And when Howard Zinn got onto campus, one of the things that was readily apparent is that these young women were not only fighting against the Jim Crow power structure of Atlanta, but they were also fighting their own administrators who did not want them to leave campus to be a part of these protests. So intense was the level of paternalism at the school. I interviewed Howard Zinn's son, Jeff, for the book, and he talked about how there are these very intimidating looking spiked gates at Spelman College. And Jeff said he didn't know whether those spikes were meant to keep people out or keep the students in. So Howard Zinn gets there and he immediately sees through all of his years of political activism up to this point that, as he said in the future, that you can't be neutral on a moving train. So he sided with these students. He sided with their desires to get off of campus. He and his incredible partner, his wife, Rosalind Schechter Zinn, They opened up their apartment for young people to come and organize. They followed orders from the young people in terms of helping them build the movement. It's really a remarkable story and just yet another reason why I wanted to write this book.
6: Why don't you answer the question that's, I'm sure, on our listeners' minds now, is what's the relevance of the history of Howard Zinn's life? Your book is called The People's Historian, The Outsized Life of Howard Zinn. What's the relevance today? Because Howard always wanted history to be relevant to today and tomorrow.
7: Exactly. He once said, I don't study history just to know more about the past, but because we need to change the future. And the relevance today to me is blaringly apparent. I have children who are 22 and 18. I'm around a great deal of their friends, and they have such disgust for our system right now in this Trumpist era, such anger. They want to dismantle it piece by piece, but with that does not come a lot of hope that this is something they can actually accomplish. So there's a despondency that exists now, I believe, among people who are also very angry about the state of our politics. And the thing that Howard always insisted upon, you know, he was an activist who happened to be this historian, not a historian who is an activist. And that doesn't denigrate his incredible skills as a historian. It just says where his priorities were in his time on this planet. And one of the things that Howard believed so strongly is that the movements themselves needed to have a strong sense of history. The movements needed to know that we live in a time of great ups and downs. Like the quote you read at the very start of this interview about tyranny being overestimated, not in the short term, but in the long term. I think that's something we have forgotten on our side, but it's not like a catechism where we only know it if we repeat it enough. You really do have to know the history. And Howard Zinn's life is a testament to that because he did live through periods of tyranny and was also able to see movements grow to push back against that tyranny and then live through backlashes to those movements and have lived through the beating back of those backlashes. And I think that's like the times we're living in now. And that's the great relevance of his life.
6: You know, in reading The People's History of the United States by Howard Zinn, it's so unremarkable. And yet it was so controversial. What he did really was dispense with the lies and the myths of the ruling class, the commercial, especially ruling class and their political oligarch minions in government. Because whenever the few control the many, the only way they can continue is to lather their control in lies, in myths, just the way Trump is now doing. You know, he's for freedom. He's for justice. He's against nuclear armed Iran. He is all for the good things, which is just the opposite of what he's doing. He's destroying the good things and bringing the worst out of the American people. The people who are his minions, are his stormtroopers, are his haters, are his bigots. So all Howard Zinn did was basically turn the envelope upside down. He said, look, what was it like being an enslaved person in the United States? What was it like being genocided out of existence as a first Native American in the tribes that were extinguished? What was it like being tenement workers in Brooklyn, in the sweatshops in the United States? This is what created a big uproar, just reversing it. I remember once I came home from school, suppose I was about 8 years old. I said, Dad, I just learned who discovered America. He said, who? I said, Christopher Columbus. He said, Christopher Columbus discovered America? Sit down, son. There are a lot of people in what you call America when he landed and started massacring them in the Caribbean. So you see, the books as late as 1959, taught to high school students, referred to Native Americans as savages, which is the word that was used to describe them in our Declaration of Independence, something that later Benjamin Franklin objected to. So how do you get people today who are on the front lines, who are on the ramparts, to read this book?
7: A great question. I think, did you mean my book or A People's History of the United States?
6: No, your book. Oh. Your book and The People's History, both of them.
7: Well, the best part about People's History is that you do still have high school teachers across the country smuggling it into the classrooms, even over MAGA school boards. There's an amazing organization called the Zinn Education Project. that helps facilitate these materials. So I'm still very bullish on people being able to learn the history. It's just, are we internalizing it? Or are we just seeing it as part of a class that we're taking in high school or college? I think it's just so important that this history become part of our thinking. As for my book, I mean, it's your mouth to God's ears. I particularly wrote it in a style that really comes through my training as a sports writer. You know, it tries to move quickly, tell a lot of stories, excite people with some of the action while drawing out some of the lessons. So I hope young people give it a chance. I think it'll be a great read. I will tell you this. I'm not saying that these events have been necessarily very young, but every book event I've done so far has been overflowing with people. And that's not typical. You know, I've written other books. That's not the typical case. It's because of Howard Zinn. It's because people are longing, I think, for a political community. And so they're going to come to an independent bookstore and stuff the place and hear the story of Howard Zinn.
6: Well, you know, these are two different books, listeners. The People's History of the United States by Howard Zinn was a historical book. He didn't like to talk about himself. But this book by Dave Zirin is about Howard and his spouse, Roz, and his circle and the people he inspired, his sense of leadership being something that comes out of people rather than tutored to people. His often belief that optimism requires a discipline. He's just full of great quotes and a very prolific author, articles, books, pamphlets, just poured out of him, driven by his sense of moral indignation, which sustained him. Tell us about some of the people that he interacted with. Let's start with Dick Gregory.
7: Oh, what a great choice. When Howard Zinn was the adult advisor of SNCC, he met an incredible amount of number of people. I mean, first, he was basically, along with Ella Baker, the other adult advisor, part of this leadership group of this incredible cadre of young people like Bob Moses, the Ladner sisters, Diane Nash, this Kwame Ture, who was known as Stokely Carmichael. It's just such, to me, incredible that this 40-year-old history professor was brought into this circle, and they brought him in because of his reputation at Spelman, of his support for the students. Now, the thing about SNCC was that people also came to protest with them, raise money for them, put their lives on the line for them. And Dick Gregory was one of those folks. He was a comedian, of course, who was making a fortune on the Las Vegas circuit. I mean, I saw a documentary about Dick Gregory. He was making real money, which is kind of incredible as a black stand-up comic in the early 1960s. But he was a smooth customer, smoking a cigarette on stage and keeping the Vegas crowd in stitches. But then he decided, I think more than maybe any other entertainment figure, it's just hard-pressed to think of another who did what Dick Gregory did, which was just give it all up and really put yourself at service of the movement. And I do recommend this documentary about Dick Gregory that I saw, which is so interesting. But in the book itself, I've got some great stories of Howard's interactions with Dick Gregory. Dick Gregory speaking at a church and bringing the house down. I mean, just an incredible history. And frankly, it's an honor to be able to tell it.
6: You got to give our listeners a sense of some of his humor. I mean, his humor was so distinctive that it had white Southerners in the audience rolling in laughter. Southerners who never heard a black comedian standing on a podium before them.
7: Yeah, I mean, that was Dick Gregory's superpower, was he's one of the funniest people to ever live. And he was able to turn even a church into almost like a night.

0: has since been a regime that exists without traditional guardrails and without restraint, a regime that sends in the military against its own citizens, a regime that arrests and disappears international students for their political opinions on social media, a regime that has attacked life-saving federal research, medical programs, and vaccines in a matter that countless judges have fruitlessly branded as lawless, a regime that fires people who deliver the facts the great leader does not want to hear. We have quickly become ruled by a new kind of tech fascism, with algorithms that seek out the undesirable and proponents who destroy anything they brand as, quote, woke, end quote, an ugly bastardization of, quote, stay woke, end quote, a phrase used in the black community to mean holding a vigilant awareness of injustice. Zinn would not only have marched against these autocrats, he would have derided them mercilessly. He loved the factoid from a people's history of the United States that he would work into speeches. Zinn would tell the story about the 1917 Sedition Act and how it led the government under Woodrow Wilson to attack not only leading anti-war activists, but also Hollywood, including one subversive movie that led to a court case titled The United States versus the Spirit of 76, end quote. Let's say you're talking to people in their late teens and early 20s are protesting the U.S. co-belligerency with the Netanyahu genocidal mass murder regime in Palestine and Gaza. They're protesting the shredding of social safety nets, the disassembly of health and safety regulations, environment, worker safety, the crushing of the poor and the poor programs. Not to mention, you know, Head Start being shredded, as well as other programs that the youth can enter and learn a bit about civic engagement. You're talking to a group like this, and they have their side of cynicism, of being worn out, pessimism against a dim future for them with generative AI ready to take their jobs and control their lives. Let's assume you're Howard Zinn. And you're making a speech for him. You've read enough about Howard Zinn that you can sort of stand in place of him. He's talking right now in September 2026, just before the elections that Donald J. Trump is working on all fronts to steal.
1: He sure is. I mean, I think Howard would remind people, above all else, that we need citizen movements. Not citizen, of course, like U.S. citizen, but the actions of ordinary people and their ability to do extraordinary things. I think he would be preaching solidarity and anti-racism, particularly with the people from Haiti who are being so devastated right now in our borders in a manner that does mirror some of the worst fascist regimes that we've seen over the last century. I think without question, though, he would be pounding the drum for people to know history, to know that we've been through tough times before, to know that we can emerge from these tough times, but only if we're willing to organize. I think he was somebody who his whole life believed in building movements and believed in building organizations to facilitate those movements. And I think that he also would tell us, I really do believe this, to put the phones down and to try to get together in person, to not just function through one another through screens, but to get into that church basement, to get into that community center, to find collective spaces where you can talk to others and interact and really start planning how we're going to try to take this country back from these fascist hordes.
0: Well, you know, just as a personal note, Dave, I met Howard Zinn on more than one occasion. I introduced him to Andy Shalal in Washington, D.C., who started the Busboys and Poets restaurants, which are combined civic locales and bookstores. And he started having book signings for Howard Zinn when Howard came out with a book. And after Howard passed away, he had a huge memorial celebration at one of his restaurants, Andy Shalal in Washington, D.C. People were spilling out into the streets. And I was asked to say a few words along with Marion Wright Edelman and others. And I looked over the audience and I sensed what I've often sensed at memorial services for great people, that they were just celebrating, mourning, hearing

0: anecdotes about Howard, and I thought that was unfinished. So I said, why don't we establish a Howard Zinn Institute for Justice to carry on his legacy with young generation, advocacy, and all the many qualities that he exhibited so necessary for functioning democracy in a system of justice, freedom, and peace. I want to ask your views here. It's not enough to celebrate these great figures. It's not enough to learn from them. But we've got to have forces on the ground here that are actually changing things. Give us the aftermath.
1: To me, this is a good story. Some people did step up to create the Zinn Education Project. And every book event I'm doing, I'm showing up with copies of their materials. And they usually have somebody on the ground doing the organizing at the event. And at the very least, we're helping it be a little bit sticky. You know what I'm saying? Like, it's not just a book event. It's not just celebrating Howard, but it's also something that allows us to be able to make it matter in a way that it otherwise would not, because it's not just about selling books. It really is about building a movement.
0: Okay, let's give it to Steve.
2: Dave, I want to pick up on a word that's been used a couple of times in this discussion in relation to Howard Zinn, and it's the word woke. What does the word mean to you? What is its origins, and how has it been made into a bad word?
1: Yeah, I mean, and we can thank not just the Republican Party, but centrist Democrats and liberals for this, but woke, and it's all just so tied up in racism, like so much in this country. I mean, woke comes out of the Black community and Black vernacular, meaning be aware of oppression, like stay woke is the phrase. And it's first started to be used derisively as a way to say, like, oh, you care about people being anti-racist. So instead of saying, I'm a racist and I insist on being a racist, it's like using DEI to get things canceled. Oh, you're just woke. And what's been so disappointing is to see people like AOC use that phrase and say, oh, that was woke 1.0. We went too far with the woke, instead of defending the people who really put their lives on the line during the Black Lives Matter movement to fight police brutality. You know, that's what really hurts at the end of the day, is like when you give ground to the right, all they're really going to do is take more ground. And so my advice to people is to stay woke.
0: We've been talking with Dave Zirin, the author of the brand new book, The People's Historian, The Outside Life of Howard Zinn. Dave is also the sports writer for The Nation magazine, the first sports writer ever for this venerable magazine. You might want to read his articles there as well. There's nobody around who critically sees sports as an instrument of power over people and exploitation, not just a manifestation of joy and leisure and relaxation and engagement. This book should be read by people who are forlorn, people who are pessimistic, and see what real guts for civic engagement and democracy and justice are all about in the life of Howard Zinn. Before we leave, Dave, any last issues or thoughts you want to leave with our audience and getting them engaged?
1: If anything, I would just say check out the Zinn Education Project, and definitely let's learn our history. Let's do it together, because it's our greatest defense against not just ignorance, but frankly, fascism itself.
0: With that note, thank you very much, Dave, and good luck with all your interviews and meetings around the country around this book. You get more people to read books.
1: That's the goal.
2: We've been speaking with Dave Zirin. 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When we come back, we're going to talk about an event that you won't want to miss on this Labor Day weekend. 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
3: From the National Press Building in Washington, D.C., this is your Corporate Crime Reporter Morning Minute for Friday, September 4, 2026. I'm Russell Mokyber. The Trump administration has proposed trading away a small parcel of land in Yosemite National Park in California so a private developer can gain access to the park. That's according to a report in the New York Times. The potential deal has alarmed conservationists and former National Park Service officials who say that Yosemite, the crown jewel of the nation's park system, should be off limits to developers. The proposal calls for transferring a small parcel just inside the western boundary of Yosemite to a company controlled by Kingsbarn Realty Company, a real estate private equity firm. Kingsbarn wants to build a road and develop two 40-acre parcels it owns near the park. For the Corporate Crime Reporter, I'm Russell Mulkiber.
2: Thank you, Russell. Welcome back to the Ralph Nader Radio Hour. I'm Steve Scrovan, along with David Feldman, Hannah, and Ralph. We have to stop thinking of Labor Day as a day when you can get discounts on culottes at Macy's. David?
4: Gene Bruskin is a veteran of the labor movement as a local union president and organizer and campaign coordinator for numerous local and national unions. He's done extensive international labor solidarity work, including with Iraqi workers and unions, and is a founder of U.S. Labor Against the War. Welcome back to the Ralph Nader Radio Hour, Gene Bruskin.
5: Thank you. It's a pleasure to be here.
0: Gene, you were a basketball player, my alma mater, Princeton, and you said that you entered as a basketball player in 1964 and left as a political radical. What did you mean by that?
5: Well, I basically was a jock in high school. My father had been active in the 30s, actually was a CP member and got very discouraged with that experience. Went into the war to fight the Nazis and basically came out sort of traumatized the rest of his life around the experience of being in a war. I grew up as a jock, went to Princeton as a jock. And over time, both because there was a whole sort of countercultural movement at that time with Timothy Leary and all that stuff, I started looking at things a little bit differently. And then all of a sudden, I'm having to decide when I graduate whether I'm going to go to Vietnam and kill or be killed, because Lyndon Johnson had canceled graduate deferments for the first time. There was no out. And so I had to really make really consequential decisions not to go that changed my life.
0: It's really amazing how many things you've been involved in. For example, you led the successful campaign to unionize 5,000 workers at Smithfield Foods in North Carolina, and you were a major figure in the largest private union election in the history of the United Food and Commercial Workers Union. You also worked as labor director for Jesse Jackson's Rainbow Coalition. You were secretary treasurer for the Food and Allied Services Trades Department of the FL-CIO and co-convener of the U.S. Labor Against the War and the demilitarization of U.S. foreign policy as one of the goals. You also did something no one else has done. You networked labor unions and the FL-CIO to put out a statement condemning the genocide in Israel. And organized labor unions have long been wined and dined and wooed by the Israeli government can do no wrong lobby in the U.S., getting them to invest in Israeli bonds with a lower rate of return than they could have had investments in the U.S. I mean, you're just everywhere. And I just learned also that you have been a poet, songwriter, playwright, centered on social justice and working class themes, including three original musicals.
5: True. It's all true, Ralph.
0: Let me ask you a question. Why aren't you a nationally known figure?
5: Well, all my friends know about me. I'm actually right now in the process of writing a memoir, and I've called the title of the memoir I'm working on, it's in process, is War and Peace, an Organizer's Story. And I'm hoping that Tolstoy's family ancestors don't sue me for copyright. You know, it's sort of been the process of my life, that sort of dynamic of trying to make a better world during peacetime, which means fighting war, really starting with the Vietnam War to the present time.
0: Well, in all this activity, you must have seen the weakness of the organized labor unions led by the FL-CIO. The number of workers as a percentage of the workforce that is unionized is almost an all-time low over the last century. And even though there's some flurry at Amazon warehouses and Starbucks eateries, it's not reversing that downward tide. So if someone asked you, what do you think the unions and the FL-CIO should be doing now that they're not doing?
5: Well, that's a big question. To partly answer that, Ralph, I think it's helpful for me to say a couple things about what they are doing right now, which is very unusual in many ways. And there is a building resistance that has started, partly prompted by Donald Trump, who, as people say, the boss is always the best organizer, so we say in a labor movement. And he certainly has convinced a lot of people that they have to be in motion. So some interesting things have sort of evolved where some of it the AFL has gone along with, but there's been a lot of independent initiatives of various labor unions getting together, forming networks and resisting, in some cases with the AFL, in some cases not. I think the best example was in Minnesota, in Minneapolis, where SEIU, Communication Workers, the Teachers Union, played a really leading role in what was essentially a general strike against ICE, where there's several hundred thousand people just didn't go to work that one day. So I think that's the vision that is being promoted in the resistance to Trump. There's a network called May Day Strong that's sort of founded in Chicago, partly by the Chicago Teachers Union, that have had a huge impact in general, the Chicago Teachers Union, on determining what a union should look like and do. And that means that a union, like a teachers union, should be bargaining for the common good, not in addition to raises for your members, fighting, for example, as CTU did, for housing for the homeless students that they have. So there's a whole bottom-up kind of initiative. And one of the things that I've been involved in addition to what you mentioned, the National Labor Network for Ceasefire, where we had about 10 or 12 unions opposing the U.S. policy in Israel, we have something called Labor for Democracy now, which includes about 15 or more national unions who've established a table to fight back against authoritarianism. But it's not enough, Ralph. It's not enough. And what we're breaking through here now, and partly this has been the definition of this resistance movement, it's workers versus billionaires. And I think the labor movement in general, coming out of World War II, has been captured by this mythology that's sort of like what's good for General Electric is good for the nation. And the more the economy, quote, prospers, the more it's good for everybody. And it turns out that that's not really the case, you know, because we don't have that kind of equality. And also what's in the national interest in terms of our foreign policy is not in the interest of the average working class person. A lot of that stuff is being challenged and reversed. Not enough, but it's sort of forcing some of the more moderate forces to the left, just as we're seeing in some of these Senate and House elections.
0: We're talking with Gene Ruskin, whose papers have been donated to the University of Massachusetts Amherst Archives. And these are huge archives about progressive labor unionism over the last 60 years or so. And they also talk about Gene's work in the early years when he started a journal, I didn't know this, in Oakland, described as the first anti-sexist male liberation journal, and the collection in Amherst also contains your work on the Hyde Park Defense Committee, the Red Basement Singers, and especially with the school bus drivers and their tumultuous three-week strike in 1980. Tell our listeners what Trump and Musk and others have done to the public employees unions out of Washington, D.C., many of whom live in Maryland and Virginia. What has he done to them? And how's he turned the NLRB against labor?
5: You know, I think that one of the first shots out of the bow when Trump's second term was to totally attack and undermine the federal union network and the federal workers network. And basically with the Elon Musk destroyed the effective ability of these basically government professionals who like worked in their different agencies for many years to do their job. And one of the most dramatic examples, I was just reading in the paper today, the extensive decrease in the amount of audits and money gotten from audits at the IRS because they've got rid of all the federal workers who do the audits. And effectively, what that means is a poor accounting system where many, many billionaires and millionaires don't pay their fair share has gotten worse because there aren't people to do that job. And these federal workers are really unemployed in many cases and competing in a really difficult moment to find employment when AI is coming in and a lot of sort of middle level professional kind of jobs are being decreased. Trump also has turned the National Labor Relations Board into a corporate agency where he's appointed, I can't remember the guy's name, but you know, the guy who's now heading the National Labor Relations Board that's supposed to make sure that workers' rights are accounted for in OSHA and so on, is an anti-union guy, a union buster. And so a lot of the initiatives that were moving forward under Biden, including challenging notions of how employers are contracting out huge amounts of work in order to avoid hiring people. They hire contractors. Amazon, for example, has hundreds and hundreds of small drivers companies to deliver all the packages. And when you see this Amazon truck in your neighborhood and a worker gets out with an Amazon shirt and delivers an Amazon box, he doesn't work or she for Amazon. He works for a small company, one of dozens. And the minute that they start standing up for their rights, Amazon just eliminates that contract. So this is a broad, broad impact on workers' rights all over the economy.
0: Well, didn't Trump also break the union agreements with the federal government, the public employee union agreements? He just broke them and basically tried to destroy the unions. They've been suing him in court. One case after another, most still not resolved, but he just basically unilaterally broke the contract between the federal government and these unions who represent civil servants on a broad range of activities that are critical to the well-being of the American people.
5: Right, right. We're talking hundreds of thousands of people in the government who had some basic rights that meant that they could do their job without having to be fired if they produced something that the president of the United States disagreed with because it was part of the work of their agency. And this goes back, this has been the reaction to what was originally called the spoil systems in the early 1800s, when the president could just hire all his relatives or anybody he wants to do anything. They created a mechanism where you had a professional system where you had to be hired based on your abilities to perform the job. And then eventually they became, by the 60s, 70s, they had union rights. Even though the union rights are very limited, federal employees can't strike and don't really even bargain for wages. That's all done congressionally. But they do have basic workers' rights that protect them from being unfairly fired. All that was gutted unilaterally with no justification, and they're fighting a long court fight to get it back. That was part of what allowed Trump to just get rid of anybody he wanted, anytime he wanted.
0: Well, he's pushed out tens of thousands of civil servants, scientists, engineers, health experts, researchers in critical areas, law enforcement. I mean, it's pretty arbitrary across the board. He's depleted FEMA, reducing its ability to perform rescue activities if there are huge hurricanes, floods, or wildfires. It's cut back on the Forest Service, which has limited the ability of the Forest Service to deal with these out-of-control wildfires. It's cut back on people trying to enforce laws for cleaner air, cleaner water, protection of children. You know, the human face of these civil servants has not been given sufficient attention by the media, with some exceptions.
5: One of the things that's happened in the process is that a network called the Federal Unionist Network, which now represents thousands and thousands of federal workers, has formed across the country from all the different federal unions and have participated in the May Day actions, in the No Kings, in a lot of areas protesting of the conduct of Trump and his wannabe dictatorship. So there is a whole organizational effort that I think in the end will strengthen the role of federal workers, but a lot of damage has been done.
0: We're trying to redefine, as you know, Gene, Labor Day. Labor Day has been overtaken by the companies, sales, commercials, ads. etc., when it was originally established to highlight American workers and their plight and their promise and their protection. So we're going to restore that with activities around the country, and we have a pilot one that you're going to participate in. I think our listeners would want to know about in Washington, D.C. This is in conjunction with Andy Shalal, Democracy's Restaurateur, as I call him, who started this chain, Busboys and Poets, of restaurants in Washington, D.C. and the suburbs. So it's called Galvanizing Labor Day for a Workers' Compact. We're going to tell the Democrats, at least, they should have an integrated workers' compact so people know what they stand for, which they keep wondering, what's the Democratic Party stand for? And so you're going to be making a presentation there. Robert Reich, who has developed a pledge for American workers, is going to do a video. Some of it is in person, some of it is remote. I'll make a few opening remarks. Chris Townsend, who's organized a lot of workers in Virginia when it was hard to do, former United Electrical worker, Washington representation, will be there. Damon Silvers, who was special counsel to the FL-CIO. And we hope to get Sarah Nelson, the great progressive leader of the flight attendants, CWA, as well. And those in the Washington area, it's free admission, but advance registration is required. And we'll give you the website where you can do that. And the food is nutritious and delicious at Busboys and Poets. It's going to be moderated by Teresa Amato, who wrote the book, quote, Grand Delusion, The Myth of Voter Choice and a Two-Party Tyranny. And she was also my campaign manager for two runs as well. So it's going to be a great model for locals to emulate all over the country, and from now on change Labor Day into a day for workers, connecting with citizen groups and events all over the country, not just clam bakes for politicians showing up shaking hands. The politicians will be invited, as well as citizen groups, to these events around the country. And we hope that the Sunday shows, which have not had labor leaders on before Labor Day, we'll have some labor leaders on, Meet the Press, Face the Nation, and others. They've ignored that. I've always believed, Gene, that even with the corporate media, there's one day they give to labor, and the labor unions haven't taken sufficient advantage of it, and we're trying to change that with our events around the country. And the one at Busboys and Poets, 2 to 4 p.m. on Labor Day, September 7th, 2026, and it's the Busboys and Poets located at 14th and V Street Northwest. That's 2021 14th Street Northwest in Washington, D.C. And come and see a reviving of the historic Labor Day tradition and getting rid of it being dominated by commercial sales.
5: Yeah, I think this is a really important moment for Labor Day, because Labor Day, among other things, is generally the kickoff or whatever elections are happening in November. And it's going to be that on steroids this year. But I think the important thing is, you know, that you've raised, Ralph, is that, of course, we want to throw out a bunch of these Neanderthal Republicans in the House and Senate. But it's not just a matter of restoring a Democratic majority in the House and Senate. The question is, to what end? And what is on the agenda of a Democratic majority Congress at this minute? And that, what is the vision that we have for our future that we have to be fighting for? And that sort of tension has been happening in a lot of these elections, where you've got a progressive candidate that wants not to fund Israel, wants that believes in climate change and doesn't want to take all the corporate funding, versus a Democrat that may or may not have been in office for a while and doesn't want to get in any big arguments. We have to change this whole climate so that people have some kind of hope, some kind of vision for what we want and what we deserve. And the same old, whether it's a Democratic Congress or not, is not acceptable anymore.
0: Very well put. Number one, as you said, it starts a momentum toward November, the 8 weeks following Labor Day. It helps to get more people to vote and not stay at home in disgust. It excites people and gets them to make more specific demands on their candidates when their candidates are campaigning in their community. And also, it ups the ante. No more Hakeem Jeffries business as usual, meeting in private, as he did, according to the New York Times, with Jared Kushner, the son-in-law of Donald Trump, reflecting his willingness to cut deals, such as he won't move to impeach Trump if Trump drops his opposition to some undefined legislation. It's no more business as usual, as you say, Gene. This has got to be a new political era. Not only where you restore the wreckage, you restore what Trump has wrecked across the board in Congress, but you break new ground and you get public funding of campaigns, you reform Congress, and you make Congress reflect the will of the people and the sovereignty to which it's been delegated from we the people under the Constitution. Let's go to Hannah.
6: Gene, my question is about whether the AFL-CIO has kind of outlived its usefulness. It seems to me as an outsider that it's kind of a new management layer, kind of management for unions themselves. And a lot of really good work is happening on the ground, individual workplaces or individual unions or locals. AFL-CIO just kind of seems to be, I don't know, out of touch. As an outsider, am I reading that wrong?
5: Well, yes and no. I've been a big critic over time of the AFL-CIO, and some of my biggest criticisms is that my understanding is that the Democratic Party bedrock support are from unions and civil rights groups, and that if we ever walked away in those blocks, including the women's movement and maybe others, the Democratic Party would collapse. But one of my biggest criticisms over many years in the labor movement, and been a part of many efforts supported by the AFL-CIO to elect candidates and so on, is that we should be leading the Democratic Party, not following the Democratic Party, and that the agenda of the Democratic Party should be front and center workers' rights. There have been these very dramatic efforts in the last 10 years or so for workers' reform, union right bills that have come before Congress. And even under Obama, who ran on one of them, the Democrats didn't pass it. And so I feel like the AFL-CIO has to be leaning much harder on the Democratic Party to like take the lead on that, and that we should not be junior partners. We should be senior partners.
0: Well said, because, you know, the Democratic Party needs the unions more than the unions need the Democratic Party, because all the unions have gotten from the Democratic Party victories by the corporatist, right-wing, cruel Republican Party. I mean, Trump was enabled by this feeble, weak, compromised Republican Party in 2024 and 2016. It couldn't landslide the worst, most corrupt, most anti-worker, most Wall Street war-mongering party in GOP history. So they have a lot to account for, and organized labor union led by AFL-CIO should no longer be squeamish and pass by proposals to have Labor Day for workers as it did 2 years ago and have the Democratic National Committee nix it, even when Liz Shuler was all for what we tried to do 2 years ago on Labor Day events for workers all over the country. The AFL passed it by the Democratic leadership, nixed it because they couldn't control what was going to go on in all these events around the country. There's got to be an end to that. And as you say, the labor movement should lead the Democratic Party, not follow its tail, because its tail results in loss after loss to the worst Republican Party in history and the corporate domination that is entailed as a result. Gene, before we go, do you have any last minute comments?
5: You know, I think, you know, this is exactly the right moment to do what you're doing, bringing the workers' voice out now at this moment in history. And I feel like that we're at this moment. There was a famous quote, and I'm not quoting it exactly right, by Gramsci, who was an Italian communist who was imprisoned by the fascists. And Gramsci said at one point, the old world is fading and the new world has yet to be born. And monsters are lurking. And so I feel like we're in this dynamic now where it's gotten so bad that these really progressive forces, including in the labor movement, have risen up. But it's a scary time, but the opportunities for change are here right now. And we just have to seize that moment. I'm glad we're talking about it further on Monday.
0: And I've just thrown the gauntlet down before Hakeem Jeffries, telling him no more business as usual, cutting deals with Trump to become speaker, and just carrying water for the military budget, military industrial complex, Wall Street, and AIPAC. He's one of the leading recipients of AIPAC money year after year after year. And one reason why he didn't immediately endorse Mamdani when Mamdani won the election for mayor of New York was because AIPAC was against Mamdani,
5: right,
0: and he takes instructions from AIPAC. So he's not prepared to lead the Democratic Party into the realms next year that you have described, and he should be challenged for the speakership by people such as maybe Jamie Raskin or Ro Khanna on January 3rd when the vote for selecting the House Democratic Speaker, if they win, is slated. Anyway, thank you very much, Gene Breskin. We look forward to your presentation on Labor Day, and we will inform our listeners exactly how they can access the presentations by various labor leaders on that event, as well as participate, if they're in the area, by going to Busboys and Poets. Thank you once again.
5: Thank you for having me on, Ralph. It was a pleasure talking with you.
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0: Steve Skorgram, tell our listeners exactly about the location of this galvanizing Labor Day for a workers' compact in Washington, D.C., how they can come in person or how they can access it through streaming.
2: Yes, the event Ralph is talking about, the Galvanizing Labor Day for Workers' Compact, is going to be Monday, September 7th, which is Labor Day, at 2 p.m. at Busboys and Poets, which is at the corner of 14th and V. It's at 2021 14th Street Northwest in Washington, D.C. 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I want to thank our guests again, Dave Zirin and Gene Breskin. 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
0: Thank you.

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3: Good evening, everybody. It's Jamie Barnard here on the Krevler's Radio Hours. And you're listening to Woo Woo, LPFM 100.1, Frankfurt, Alberta. Tonight's our 48th show, and I've selected some good music, hopefully, that you'll enjoy tonight. Starting off with Sarah Gross.

That was Richard Ike Frome, called Son of June. And that's from the album Son of June. Before that, Sarah Gross, The Old Side of Being Young. And that's from the album The Old Side of Being Young. Let's see. We're going to listen to Ernest Ranglin coming up next.

That was the Cannonball Adderley Quintet with Hummin', live in Chicago, 1969, from the album Walk Tall. And before that, Ernest Ranglin, Below the Baseline. And that's the name of the album, too. Next coming up is Lionel Hampton.

That was guitar virtuoso Snooks Eaglin with Funky Malaguena from the Snooks Eaglin album. Before that, Lionel Hampton with Vibraphone Blues from the album You Better Know It. You Better Know It. And he does. All right. Let's see. We're going to go to the talents of Jimmy McGriff coming up right now.

That, of course, was the lovely Dolly Parton, Backwoods Barbie. And you're listening to WUWU LPFM 100.1, Frankfort, Alberta, broadcasting from the Alberta Heritage Center on this beautiful night. And we're glad you're with us here at the Krevler's Radio Hours. We're still in our first hour. We have a, I think I played parts of this before on the pre-release, but John Batiste has a new album called Black Mozart. And now you're going to hear the A La Blues.

That was Christian McBride, Getting to It. And before that, the Beatles with Mother Nature's Son. That's a 2018 mix. And before that, John Batiste from his new album, Black Mozart, A La Blues. All right. Well, next is a reminder from Graham Nash.

Let Neil Wind All the Way Out. That's Neil Young with Helpless from his Greatest Hits album. And then before that, Graham Nash with Military Madness from the great Songs for Beginners. All right, we'll continue the classic folks with Bob Dylan.

Beautiful track from Breathe All Breathe, Vision Quest. That's off the Passage of Pegasus. And before that, Bob Dylan, Tonight I'll Be Staying Here With You from Nashville Skyline. All right, you're listening to WUWU LPFM 100.1 Frankfort, Alberta. And this is the Krevler's Radio Hours. We're getting ready for the second hour here. I'm Jamie Barnard, your host, shepherding you through these fun tunes. They're all different, but hopefully all good. Here come the meters.